0: 50th birthday. I'm Ari Daniel. In this episode, we examine a letter from 1776 written by Abigail Adams to her husband, John Adams, and we'll find out what role it played much later on within women's movements in the United States. Stay tuned. I'm wondering, Cassandra, what's the popular interpretation of what that passage means?
1: The really famous part of this is just this phrase, remember the ladies.
0: Right.
1: And I think that when the public hears that or sees that Abigail Adams is saying this in 1776, they assume she's saying, remember women and give us a vote. Because I think that's sort of the central sort of feminist demand in American history is that women should have the right to vote. The suffrage movement is so famous. But in fact, it is actually not what she means here. This is not about asking for a vote. And it's something still important for women's rights, but not in the same political way.
0: To zoom out for a second, can you describe the role of women in the about-to-be United States of America in early 1776?
1: The late 18th century is a period of transition in standards about marriage and about women's roles in both the colonies and in Britain. And this is actually a period where we get something called companionate marriage. The idea is that rather than just an economic relationship, which is essentially what marriage had been primarily, where the choice of spouse was about economics, not about being in love. Companionate marriage
0: dowry.
1: Suggests, yes, dowry, and basically the exchange of women from the father to the husband. And it literally happens in a marriage ceremony still, right? That we have that holdover of the woman's father hands the bride to the husband. That was the property transfer. And we get to this period in the late 18th century where they're starting to think about romantic love. I think we assume that romantic love is a human universal, but in fact, this is a cultural set of expectations around love and around our feelings. And so marriage was not supposed to be based on romantic love. The novel is a new form, and you get these courtship novels, and you get women having to make decisions about the man they're going to marry based on love. And so that is new in this period. So when we're looking at the marriage between Abigail and John Adams, they're sort of on the cusp of this. And the idea in companionate marriage is that the spouses would be friends. And in fact, they address each other as friend in these letters. And so we can see that there's a sort of different idea about women in marriage in this period, and that there's more at least emotional parity or egalitarianism, even if they are not legally equal. Because the fact is, even with this rise of romantic love and the idea that a woman was going to get to choose her spouse, the legal forms behind marriage had not changed. So women who get married at this point are considered to be covered legally by their husbands. The term is called coverture. And so they lose their legal identity when they get married. Everything goes through the husband. They can no longer own property in their own name, for instance. Anything that they owned when they get married becomes the husband's property. Divorce is exceedingly rare. And husbands had a lot of legal power over their wives and their wives' bodies. And that is the backdrop for a woman like Abigail to understand women's place in society.
0: And in that context, what was the role of women in the American Revolution at that moment?
1: We might think, okay, they have no legal identity. What are they supposed to do in this revolution? But in fact, even in the lead up to the revolution and what we call the imperial crisis, where you have all the taxes coming down from Parliament and then protests and boycotts, women are very involved in those protests and boycotts. And not just in terms of what they're buying or going out into the street. They are also publishing things. There are newspaper articles by and about women urging them to take part in boycotts or protests. They have to choose a side. And there are women who, even if their husbands decide to side with Great

0: Britain to be a loyalist, that the woman sometimes stayed as a patriot. So women do have an important role here. And then once the war starts, their role is at several levels. So you have some women like Abigail who are having to take care of the household and basically the family economy when the husband is away, whether it's fighting the war or being in the Continental Congress. Mm. You have other women that are actually going along with the troops. These are usually poor women. They are following their husbands because they really can't sustain their family without the husband at home. And these women then do things like cooking and cleaning for the troops. There are also women prostitutes along with the troops. There are female nurses that are getting officially paid by the army, although paid much less than men got paid to be nurses. Mm. So you have women both on the home front and the sort of battle front, although, you know, obviously they're not lining up as soldiers with guns, they still have a role close to the battle lines in some cases.
1: And to be clear, you're referring to white women during this period, not to enslaved women or Native American women.
0: Yeah, I should always qualify that because the situation is definitely different based on race. Although we do know that there were some free Black women that were also going along with troops at various points in the war. But for the most part, most African Americans in the colonies at this point are still enslaved. And so you have both men and women who are enslaved, in some cases, taking advantage of offers from the British to liberate them if those people can make it to British lines. So we know that there are many, many people that do that, including people enslaved at Mount Vernon under George Washington, at Monticello under Thomas Jefferson. Unfortunately, things don't usually turn out well for people who make it to the British. They sometimes end up getting returned to their enslavers. In other cases, they are dying of disease because the British are holding them on boats in harbors and the conditions are bad. And then the ones that make it out of the country, say to Nova Scotia, the conditions there are very bad. So yeah, unfortunately, it's a lot of bad options. And then with Native American women, Native people, depending on the group, some of them side with the British, some side with the Americans. There are Native people who join the Patriot forces, Native men, and there are Native women who play some kind of home front role. And for instance, there are petitions from Native women who supplied troops at some point and are trying to get paid back by the government. So we have those little shreds of evidence there as well.
1: And what was Abigail Adams up to at this point?
0: Abigail is running the Adams household while John Adams is away. And she's doing that for a very long time, to the point that if you look at the correspondence over the years between them and the family economic records, she seems to be very good and possibly better than John Adams at running a household. And she's also entrepreneurial. So during the war, there's a shortage of sewing needles, and she manages to buy them in bulk and then sell them for a profit. So she is a savvy businesswoman in a way.
1: Can you describe who Abigail Adams was as a person? What was she like?
0: Abigail Adams, I think, would have been a fun person to get to know in the 18th century. Just the sense from her letters you get is that she is witty and can be sarcastic, has a sense of humor. Mm. She is pretty well read. She does not have a formal education, but she grew up reading a lot and clearly keeps up with literature throughout the rest of her life. She also seems to have very good political instincts. In fact, when John Adams is president, there are people that think she probably has better political instincts than he does. And you get the sense, too, from her correspondence, not just with John Adams, but with other men that she was friends with, like Thomas Jefferson, that she really could be anybody's intellectual match.
1: She seems to have been really outspoken, independent.
0: Well, I guess the question here is whether we mean outspoken privately or publicly, because she's not publicly going out and talking about women's rights or ideas like she expresses in her private correspondence. And in fact, that would have been very radical for a woman to have done at that point.
1: So how then did she fit into the political scene?
0: If we look at the role that elite white women are playing in this time period during the American Revolution in the colonies, she is probably a little more on the knowledgeable and engaged side, in part just because of what her husband is doing and the amount of information she's getting from him. She also was keeping up with newspapers and writing with other men that are giving her information. So she's certainly better informed than a lot of women in this period. But as I mentioned before, a lot of women were involved in the lead up to the war, in the imperial crisis, in protests, in boycotts, in fundraising efforts. So it is not abnormal that she would be interested in, engaged in, and keeping up with politics.
1: So I want to go back to that letter that we started with, and I'm wondering what impact that letter had at the time.
0: Pretty much minimal impact, because this was not a public letter. This was a letter to her husband. And John Adams wrote back sort of joking, as if she had been joking and she didn't really mean it. Although we know that he says in another letter to somebody else, imagine if we gave the vote to women, that would be crazy. And it would be crazy to give the vote to any number of people, even though she's not even directly asking him for the vote. She's asking for good treatment of women by their husbands in law. But because she says the ladies might rebel and we're not going to hold ourselves bound by laws in which we have no voice or representation, I think he can read a more radical suggestion into that, and he's completely dismissive of not just that radical part, the whole conversation. He's dismissive, and she's annoyed by this. And then he says to another man he's writing with later, yeah, there's no way we would do that.
1: Can you tell me then, Cassandra, what your interpretation is, what historians tend to understand this letter to be speaking about, and how it differs from perhaps a more popular reading of it?
0: I think initially, historians who saw this letter, which the Adams correspondence started to be published long after she had died. So just in terms of impact of the letter, it's not that anybody at the time knew she had said this beyond anybody that she told. But when historians looked at this letter, especially male historians who didn't necessarily know as much about gender, they just read this as, oh, she's kidding. This whole thing is a joke. But then when we started to see more women trained in women's history reading this in the context of what they knew about women's roles and more of what the conversation was at the time, I'd say for the past 25 years or so, most historians have looked at this letter and said, yes, she is talking about rights within marriage. Her specific ask here, and remember the ladies, is protect women's rights legally within marriages so that they cannot be abused by their husbands. That's the direct ask.
1: Meaning make sure they are able to retain some access to property, or what exactly?
0: I don't think she's specifically asking for property rights. There will be a campaign later on for married women's property rights starting in the 1830s and 40s, but that's obviously a long time after this. This is more just the fact is that husbands could physically or sexually abuse wives with, as she says, impunity, pretty much. They had a legal right to.
1: Right.
0: And so it's more just protecting their bodily safety and protecting them from being abused.
1: How did John Adams treat Abigail as her husband?
0: I think they had a pretty good marriage from what we can tell from these letters. I mean, we're lucky that they were separated as much as they were, because that's why we have so many letters, and also that they did not have these letters destroyed as many other married couples did. George and Martha Washington, we have two or three letters that survive.
1: That's it, really?
0: That's all we have to go on. And in fact, we know that Martha Washington on her deathbed asked that all of her correspondence with George Washington be burned.
1: Whoa.
0: And it was probably her granddaughter, Nellie, who burned all that correspondence. There were a couple letters found in the back of a desk drawer years later. But otherwise, the only Martha Washington letters we have surviving are letters to other people, not to her husband.
1: Why did she ask for them to be burned?
0: That was pretty normal at the time. I mean, Thomas Jefferson, we also have no correspondence between him and his wife. That was also presumably destroyed. James Monroe and his wife, Elizabeth, no correspondence. And in fact, no letters from her to other people either, pretty much. So it was pretty common for people, especially who had lived in the public eye and knew that people were going to be interested in them.
1: Right.
0: They didn't necessarily want a record surviving of their most intimate relationships.
1: So why are Abigail Adams' letters an exception? How did they survive?
0: Clearly, this family saved many more letters than most families did. There are just reams of letters from the entire Adams family. And they also had a continuous family line of descendants that could preserve these things. But it would seem that Abigail and John Adams did not have a desire to have these letters destroyed, or they probably would have been.
1: Why do you think this interpretation of the letter being about women's suffrage has emerged?
0: I think there's two things there. One is that when we think about women's history and politics in America, overwhelmingly, we're thinking about voting and voting rights.
1: Mm-hmm.
0: And we assume that that is the way to access political power. And often we also assume that before women could vote, they just didn't have political power. And that's not true. In fact, women had varying levels of political power long before they got the vote in 1920. But women aren't even starting to fight for the vote until 1848. This is not something even that we see in private correspondence, women saying all women should get the right to vote. Because this isn't a time, the early American setting and the British setting, these are not settings where everybody can vote. White men with property can vote. And so there are plenty of people that can't vote. I think John Adams, part of his response to the idea even of saying it would be crazy to let women vote is he's saying, who else then would we have to have vote? Because it's just not thinkable to have universal suffrage like we have in the 21st century.
1: Right.
0: I think that the other issue is that in our 21st century world, where women look back and would like to see a heroine, I think people want it to mean, yes, she is a radical and she can see the future that women are going to ask for the right to vote. And I think it's also hard for us to imagine that they wouldn't have been asking for that at the time of a revolution, of all men are created equal, of these ideas about liberty and equality. And yet, the most radical so-called feminist writing at the time was women should get an equal education to men. That was a radical statement.
1: Wow.
0: At the time.
1: Do we know if John Adams eventually was moved by this letter or others like it from his wife to change any of his policies or to influence the Constitutional Convention?
0: There's no evidence that this letter influenced John Adams to do anything in particular other than annoy his wife in his reply. Their son, John Quincy Adams, is different on these things and actually does support expanding suffrage to more people, and he speaks more in favor of women's rights, especially after the presidency when he becomes a congressman. He is a fervent abolitionist, and he is trying to present petitions signed by women against slavery. So maybe she influences her son, but it does not appear that there's any effect on John Adams. And you know, this is much before the Constitution, but even when they do sit down to write this code of laws, in all of the extensive records of the Constitutional Convention, there is zero discussion of women's rights. It's not even like somebody brings it up and they say no. It does not come up. And the Constitution doesn't say men, it says persons, but it's a common language choice at the time. It's not like oh, let's leave the door open for women. But, you know, the first instance of male getting in the Constitution happens in the Reconstruction Amendments at the time that women are asking for the vote. So that's where we first get male in the Constitution, is in the 14th Amendment.
1: In order to exclude women.
0: More so in the 15th in order to exclude women. But yeah, during the Constitutional Convention, women's rights are not on anybody's radar.
1: Cassandra says the letter didn't enter the public sphere until Adams' grandson published it in a volume of letters in the mid-19th century.
0: But if we're looking at the first professionally done by historians with editorial apparatus like footnotes, not until 1963. It was published as part of the Adams family papers correspondence as a presidential history editing project. And this is around the time that pretty much all the presidential papers projects from the founding era are starting up.
1: Do you know whether, when it did surface and did come to public light, whether it might have influenced the women's movement, women's suffrage, and thinking later on?
0: So interestingly, there hasn't really been scholarship on this before, I think in part because gender historians who have looked at this letter didn't see it as a suffrage thing. But I went back through early texts and was able to discover that not that long after it was published by her grandson in 1875, there is a History of Woman Suffrage, which is a multi-volume edition that's a history of the movement up to that point that is published in the 1880s. And this is from the very first generation of suffrage advocates, most notably Elizabeth Cady Stanton and Susan B. Anthony. And they do talk about historical examples of women asking for various rights, particularly in England and then also in America. And actually, they have an extended quote from this letter in that volume. And after the quote, they say, "Again and again did Mrs. Adams urge the establishment of an independency and the limitation of man's power over woman, declaring all arbitrary power dangerous and tending to revolution." So they see this quote and they understand that she is asking about treatment of women by their husbands. They get that that's what this is about. And then they go on to talk about how she also advocated for women's education. Certainly, the women's rights movement in the 19th century was about more than voting, and in the 20th century as well. So in fact, people like Stanton and Anthony would have been advocating also for women's rights as wives. And so it's not so surprising, given that that was a big part of their advocacy, that they understood that that's what she was talking about.
1: Do you think that this letter has any resonance in the present moment?
0: I think that this letter is coming up a fair amount in the present moment because of the 250th anniversary of the Declaration of Independence, people thinking a lot more about 1776. Mm-hmm. And also, I'd say that certainly in this semi-quincentennial 250th moment versus the bicentennial in 1976, there's a lot more people who want to know what people other than white men were doing and thinking during the revolution. And so I think if we're looking for an emblem of what somebody who's not a white man was doing at this time, this is a pretty catchy phrase, "Remember the ladies."
1: And speaking of the 250th anniversary of the United States, how do you think, as a historian, we should be considering our founding mothers?
0: First of all, I hope people are paying attention to founding mothers in general and not just founding fathers. I've spent a lot of my career trying to push people to realize that men and women of the founding generation are involved in the founding of this country, in the development of a democratic republic, that women are integral to telling this story. So I do hope that people realize that this is a story that involves a lot of different people, including women. And I think this is a good moment for people to look back at the ideals of the founding generation, to look back at the actual language of the Declaration of Independence, because that has been the guide star for a few centuries of movements for rights in this country, not just in this country, in other countries too. These ideals from the revolution have been enormously meaningful to people around the world, and we should be proud of that.
1: Cassandra, thank you so much for bringing this moment in America's history to life for us, and in particular for sketching out Abigail Adams in such detail. I really appreciate it.
0: Thanks for the conversation.
1: To read more about Abigail Adams and her letter, Remember the Ladies, you can visit the link in our show notes. On the next episode of There's More to That, we'll travel to high elevations in the Pacific Northwest and zoom our lens in on the Cascade Red Fox. We'll talk to a conservationist and a photojournalist about what's threatening this subspecies and what they're doing about it. 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It helps new listeners find the show, and we'd be grateful. There's More to That is a production of Smithsonian Magazine and PRX Productions. From the magazine, our team is me, Deborah Rosenberg, and Brian Wally. From PRX, our team is Ali Budner, Cleo Levin, Genevieve Sponsler, Sandra Lopez-Monsalve, and Edwin Ochoa. The executive producer of PRX Productions is Jocelyn Gonzalez. Our episode artwork is by Emily Lankowitz. Fact-checking by Stephanie Abramson. I'm Ari Daniel. Thanks for listening. Cassandra, what got you into this particular arena of history? Was there something personal about it?
0: I had always been interested in history. I had Samantha, the American Girl doll. I thought the Victorian period was interesting and had pretty clothes. That was basically as a kid the way I thought about it. And I did volunteer work at my local historical society in high school, and they handed me a volume of a woman's diary to start transcribing because her husband had kept a dozen volumes of diaries during his life in the 19th century. And those had been transcribed and published years ago. But at the point that I came there in the year 2000, nobody had transcribed the wife's diaries. And so that was my very first exposure to doing women's history, was sitting there and trying to read this woman's diary, which when I couldn't understand something on a day in her diary, I would look at her husband's diary from the same day to see what was going on, and ended up for my senior project in high school in 2001 doing a traveling exhibit for our local historical society comparing the two diaries. I was pretty much hooked from then.
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9: Hi, everyone. I'm Bruce Drake, the CEO at Arise and Exceptional Family Resources, and I am your host today for today's Exceptional Talk on Disabilities. I'm excited to be joined today by our statewide systems advocate at Arise and EFR, Phil Preen. Welcome, Phil.
10: Hi, Bruce. Thanks for having me.
9: So, Phil, I don't think a lot of people are going to know what a statewide systems advocate is. In fact, until I became associated with Arise about a year ago, I didn't know what a statewide systems advocate was.
10: Right.
9: So why don't you tell everybody who's listening just a little bit about yourself and your background,
10: sure,
9: and then about what your role is.
10: Sure. Briefly, the statewide system advocate is a program that's based out of the statewide coalition of independent living centers called New York Association on Independent Living. There's 15 of us spread across some of the larger independent living centers and make sure we cover all the state, basically to educate and organize people to change policy and look at legislation coming down the pike in Albany.
9: Okay. And then, so what's your background?
10: I am a lifelong Central New York resident.
9: Grew up in Syracuse?
10: Yes. Well, I grew up in Fayetteville, actually.
9: Okay.
10: I was born in Syracuse. I always tell people I was born in Memorial Hospital. It was before even the...
9: I am not a local, so I do not know what that means.
10: So, but anyway, yes, I've spent my whole, other than college in Philadelphia, I've been here my whole life. And there's a reason I stayed. I love it.
9: Excellent.
10: So, and I have worked a couple different professions. When my first real professional job out of college was, I was a community organizer. I worked for a local community organization, Syracuse United Neighbors, working with low-income people on the south and near west sides of the city, dealing with housing and crime and other issues like that. I have always had sort of a hand in the disability world.
9: But before you go to your sure, connection to the disability world, what does a community organizer do?
10: Well, a community organizer is someone who works with people to help them solve the problems that they identify in their lives.
9: So give us an example.
10: So, for instance, for housing, there's a lot of poor housing on the south side of Syracuse, and the reason the organization was formed. So we would have a meeting. We would get people to talk about what, you know, problems they were facing in their housing, and then we identify the people who can solve those problems, bring them into a meeting, have the residents run the meeting, have the residents ask the questions, and get change that way.
9: That's great. So you're working as a community organizer, and then at some point you filter into the world of disabilities.
10: Yeah. My wife was working for Arise, and
9: okay,
10: she had mentioned that there was an opening. But also, I've been aware of the disability world for a long time. One of my part-time jobs, I worked for Onondaga Community Living, which
9: okay,
10: actually EFR took over and is running now.
9: We merged. We
10: yeah,
9: happily merged.
10: With yeah. And I am still in touch. I was a DSP, essentially.
9: Okay.
10: And, you know, I still am in touch with the person that I worked with the most. He is in a job. It was Peter's Market. Now it's Tops. And
9: okay,
10: I see him, you know, every week. And
9: so you started as a direct support professional.
10: Yes, I did.
9: Wow.
10: And like I said, I always had sort of an idea about what was going on. My sister was born profoundly deaf.
9: Okay.
10: And so I watched my parents have to struggle with trying to find her the services that she needed to you know, pursue schooling and her education and her employment. So, in fact, my first contact with Arise was when she was having some difficulties. I went down to the Arise office, which was downtown at the time. And Big Brother was going to solve all her problems. And I came in there and said, what can we do for my sister? And they said, well, the first thing is we should probably have your sister here. And we should ask her if she wants the help.
9: Right.
10: So that's sort of how I got into this this idea.
9: Do you think your relationship with your sister and your sister's needs and your experience as a direct support professional, how has that impacted you in the work that you do?
10: You know, I think I stop and think about how it's going to affect a person individually. You know, you run the risk of being a policy wonk in this job and, you know, spouting policy provisions at people. But I think if you have some of that background, you understand that you're dealing with real people who have real needs and real problems, and you want to stop and listen to them.
9: That's great. I think it's important always to stop and listen, whatever relationship you're in. So you, earlier in the discussion, you talked about independent living centers.
10: Yes.
9: Can you tell everybody what an independent living center is?
10: Well, Arise is the independent living center for the four counties in this area, Madison, Pigo, Cayuga, and Onondaga. And there are 40-some independent living centers across the state. And we work with people of all disabilities of any type to identify. You know, it's similar to what an organizer does. They help them identify the problems they're facing and develop strategies to deal with those issues. You know, Arise has employment, education, you know, advocacy, both the kind that I do with policy and then individual advocacy for people who are, say, facing shutoff of their national grid bill, things like that.
9: Is there anything that sets an independent living center apart from a typical provider of services?
10: Yeah, I think it really is the sense of empowerment of the individual. We're not providing them the service as much as we're working with them together to do what we need to do.
9: Excellent. And my understanding, too, is that it's also a bit of a peer-driven service in that a lot of our employees might have disabilities or as well or facing similar things to the people that they're working with. We had a education advocate on our last podcast who was talking about how she had children with disabilities and that really helped her with the services that she was providing.
10: Yeah. I consider myself a part of the disability community because I suffered a traumatic injury playing softball, of all things, for a prior company. And I have swelling issues in my legs and things. So, you know, I think a large percentage of people who work in the independent living center either, you know, have relatives, children, or are themselves members of the disability community.
9: Since we're talking about the other thing I should mention is that we're also, as an independent living center, we're required that 50% of our board has a significant disability. So we're an organization that not only supports people with disabilities, but in a large part, we're run and led by people with disabilities. So when you talk about being a statewide systems advocate, I know that you're part of a network of 15 different providers across the state or 15 different advocates across the state. How does that impact you really? Are you dealing with issues that happen on Long Island or Albany, or how does a statewide network work?
10: Well, we work on several different levels, a federal, state, and local level.
9: Okay.
10: I'm not dealing with the problems on Long Island unless those problems on Long Island are going to be affecting everyone in the state. And, you know, we have, we get together on the phone and by Zoom to talk about issues that are coming up. So we have a good sense of what's going on across the state. You know, I do two sort of things as a statewide advocate. One is education. I'm sending out emails and talking to people about the issues that we face. Whether it's legislation that's pending in the state or in the federal level, the recent cutbacks and budgetary things in D.C. And then locally, I think we do more of our actual organizing, actually changing, you know, things that directly affect people. I think those are the things that when I look back on what I do, those are the kind of things I'm going to remember.
9: So at one point you said you don't want to be a policy wonk. So what do you mean by a policy wonk?
10: Well, someone who you know, dives into the deep sort of arcane, you know, trivia of policy, you know, Section 8, Subsection B, those, right, those kind of things. I happily do that. I need to remember, and I force myself to remember that I'm working with people. And like I said, the kind of things that we're happy about is when he first started, we got a meeting with Mayor Walsh
9: okay.
10: in the Arise office, and we pointed out to him the abysmal condition of City Hall in terms of accessibility. And he scheduled a meeting with Deputy Mayor Sharon Owens. And we toured around City Hall and showed her our concerns. And, you know, took a little while because they're scraping up the funding. But, you know, now we have a great accessible entrance, accessible men's rooms. And, you know, the place where they hold most of the meetings is much more accessible.
9: So that's interesting. How do you know which direction to take in regards to the advocacy? You know, so I think some people listening are probably picturing, you know, marches down the street and, you know, hell no, we won't go, you know, and then, you know, then there's the other side of that, which is the, you know, the meetings in the conference room where everyone's very cordial talking about, you know, their issues. So as an advocate, how do you advise, how do you determine, how do you help people choose the direction in which they're going to go?
10: Well, it really does really end up a function of how the response comes from the person that you're talking to.
9: Okay.
10: And, you know, to be honest, I think most of the groups that we work with, most of the agencies, most of the entities have been more than willing to sit down and talk with us. So there hasn't been as much you know, picketing and,
9: right.
10: you know, things in the street. For instance, many years ago, members of the disability community, this is even before the ADA, now this is in the late 70s, chained themselves to a bus.
9: Okay.
10: And refused to allow it to move until there was ramps on the bus. And Syracuse was only the second city in the country that got ramps. So we started as a pretty, you know, antagonistic between the two. Now, we work very well together. We're on their advisory committees. We sit down and talk. If we need have a problem, we can call them up. They'll answer.
9: So. And is that just the result of years of getting to know each other and starting to trust each other? And if we raise a concern, something's going to be done about it?
10: Yeah, I think that's the case. I think they realize that we know what we're talking about and that we're not going to go away.
9: So is that one of the success stories that you would share?
10: Yeah. I mean, I think among the things I'm really proud of is before New York State did it, I think 2 years before, we got the city to pass a law outlawing discrimination against people's source of income. So a lot of people were being told, we don't take Section 8 for your rent.
9: Okay.
10: We won't take Section 8, even though a large number of our folks had it. So we got that changed. You know, we helped pick the accessible voting machines with the Board of Elections in Onondaga County. You know, we've done some good things.
9: That's impressive. Phil, I really wish that we had a little bit more time, and I hope at some point I'm going to be able to convince you to come back and share some more of your stories, because I'd love to hear a little bit more about how people can get involved in the process going forward. But we'll save that for another day. For right now, I just want to thank you for finding the time to talk to us. And ladies and gentlemen, that was Arise and Exceptional Family Resources Statewide Systems Advocate, Phil Prehn. 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
17: Reading buddies, we're flipping the script on things. Welcome back to another edition of Check It Out. And Maggie Foster out for the week. So you've got me, Tom Walters. And also, guess who we have? Our podcast pilferer, Yona Williams, with us today. My friend, how do you continue to snake the great interviews with Maggie? We have professional athletes. Boom. No Maggie.
18: Yep.
17: We have today's celebrity guest. Boom. No Maggie.
18: Right.
17: What in the world is going on here?
18: I plead the fifth, thank you. But thanks for having me on again.
17: Right. Anyhow, it's been a while since you've been behind the microphone. Before we get to our guests, what kind of exciting library stuff has been going on in your world?
18: Oh, my world or our world?
17: Whatever.
18: We've been doing a lot of tabling lately and coming up with some very cool button designs for the button maker. You and I were at SUNY ESF the other day, and we created a really cute button with their logo last week when you showed up at the Mets game for Hot Dogs and Heartbreaker Sports and Romance Novel Night. We featured an adorable love button where the O was replaced by a baseball. And that went well, right?
17: Well, of course it did. In fact, today's guest showed up unannounced at our table, ignored me, and went right to the button maker to get her love button.
18: She ignored you? Wow. Her stock just went way up in my book. Now, who would ever do that to you?
17: Yeah. Boys and girls, our Check It Out guest du jour. This is where we flip the script, as she is usually the person asking the tough questions. And now, it's our turn to put her in the hot seat. You see her on TV. She is the anchor for the weekend morning news on Channel 3 CNY Central. It's our good friend, Nicole LaFiandra. Hello, pal. Thanks for joining us. And how does it feel to be on the other side of the mic?
19: It feels a little weird. Hi, reading buddies. Yeah, definitely feeling like I'm in the hot seat. Scared about what you're going to ask me, for sure.
17: No need to be scared.
18: So judging from the picture I saw, it looks like you love the button we made for you on Mets game last week.
19: Yeah, I got to choose the color. I mean, most of my wardrobe off air is black. So I chose a button to match, and yeah. Of course I ignored Tom and went straight to Maggie.
17: That's just hurtful, man. So getting to you, let's do a little Reader's Digest version. You are from the great state of Pennsylvania.
19: Yes.
17: Give us a little bio and take us on your path right here to Central New York.
19: All right. So I grew up in Philadelphia. Go Birds, if you're a fan. Ended up graduating from high school in Philly. Spent my whole childhood there, and reading, of course. Went to Syracuse University, go Orange, and then from there, ended up taking a job, decided I liked Central New York and Syracuse so much that I decided to stay here and join CNY Central. Started out as a morning reporter, and now I am the weekend morning anchor.
17: How many years have you been here now?
19: A little over two. I'm coming up on three.
17: Okay.
18: Oh, so you mentioned it a little bit, but am I correct in thinking that libraries played a big role when you grew up? What kinds of books captured your imagination over the years?
19: Yeah, I mean, I started off, I remember the first book I read, actually, and it was The Very Hungry Caterpillar. I actually knit on the side, and I made a sweater with The Very Hungry Caterpillar on it. I loved that book so much, and it was really a part of my childhood. Even now, in my mid to late 20s, it still feels like a big part of my childhood. In addition to that, I was always a nerd, especially as a kid. I wanted to be a meteorologist when I grew up.
17: Really?
19: And so I would check out all the books. I'd go to the library with my dad. I'd check out the meteorology books and study up on isobars, pressure gradients, all of that kind of stuff. And got into the industry and said, do I really want to do physics? And I said, no.
17: No, but science is not for Nicole.
19: Yeah, the physics part at least. But ended up in local news, and it still kind of feeds that curiosity that I have about things.
17: What was the name of your library growing up?
19: Ooh, it was the one in Bryn Mawr.
17: Okay.
19: I know that. Bryn Mawr, Pennsylvania was where it was.
17: All right, cool. So one of the things that reading buddies, you might not know about Nicole is if you get up at 6 a.m., which I don't, or at 9 a.m. on the weekends, is that every other week she highlights on the Weekend Morning News a segment called More Than Just Books that we created about 3 years ago. We showcase any number of things that are happening at our libraries. You've been doing the segment for almost 2 years now. We're coming up on it. What have you discovered about the libraries that you did not already know?
19: Well, just like the name entails, there is more than just books. Isn't that crazy?
17: That's a crazy title.
19: Who came up with that? Yeah, there's definitely more than just books there. I mean, I've used the libraries as a space more so. I'll check out the occasional book, but I get there when I need to lock in.
17: Right.
19: You know, really get something done, list something out, get something off of my brain, or feed that curiosity, usually with something nonfiction. I'm a big book thrifter. If you've seen Books and Melodies in Syracuse, I thrift books and then I check some out from the library, and I'm always reading.
17: And then have you noticed like some of the cool things, the programs and stuff like that that we do?
19: Yeah. I mean, I learned a lot. I learned that there's a knitting club, which again, as your local nerd, I've wanted to go, and I've been trying to find a time to actually get and do those kinds of things. But there's board games that you can rent, all kinds of fun stuff.
18: Mm-hmm. And one of my favorite stories, you got a chance to talk to someone very special and his mom, our friend, then second grader, Lincoln Shep. What up, Lincoln? he made it his goal to visit all 30 libraries in Onondaga County over the course of a summer. What was it like meeting him?
19: I felt like, I first of all, what an amazing feat for such a young kid.
17: Yeah, yeah. Mm-hmm. I think he was second grade at the time.
19: Yeah, exactly. What kind of second grader has that kind of... I just found it so inspiring.
17: Right.
19: First of all. Second of all, I kind of felt a little bit of myself in him.
17: Yeah.
19: Going to the libraries, just feasting on a good book. So really cool to see someone that young in 2026 going out of their way to visit all 30.
17: Exactly. You're listening to Check It Out on Community FM. And we're talking to our friend from CNY Central, Nicole LaFiandra. So middle of May will be 2 years of doing the segment. Do you remember the very first one you did?
19: So I actually did a little research before I came in here. And we've done so many of these.
17: Yeah.
19: Tom has had to deal with me so many weeks. So I think the first one was when I was filling in.
17: Yeah.
19: Was it Dickens Christmas?
17: I don't think so. I think it was, it happened in late May of 2024. Uh-huh. It was Onondaga Free. They were doing the dancing.
19: That's right.
17: Yeah, yeah. So they had a dance program. So
19: I do remember
17: I had to go
19: that.
17: To a class and get some video of that. And then you did the story. One of the other things that Yona wants to ask is something that happened a few months ago when I was out for a few months.
18: One of the memorable things I remember is when we had Maggie Foster on, and you signed up for your library card right on air. Did you get any feedback from viewers about how easy that whole process was?
19: Actually, yeah, I did. I got a couple DMs saying, you know what, I should do that. So most of the time I'm either interacting with viewers via my direct messages or via email. I got a few people who had DM'd me after that segment and said, hey, I did this too.
18: Yeah, it was quick and easy.
19: My reply back was, see you there.
17: So now that you've had the card, are you doing stuff more in the libraries? Are you doing like some of the overdrive things where you can be at home and just kind of, you know, get audiobooks or have stuff sent to you?
19: A little mix of both, but okay. I like to get out of the house. I'm all for enjoying your rent, as I like to say, but... If I'm going to the library, and enjoying the library, I want to be in the library, you know? I need some peace and quiet sometimes, contrary to how I am as a person.
17: Well, plus that job has just a lot of organized chaos to it that
19: Absolutely.
17: You're in.
19: A lot of organized chaos. But you know what? I love that organized chaos. And we use the libraries in our journalistic missions all the time.
17: Correct.
19: So one of the examples that I thought about was my boss and one of our lead anchors, Matt Mulcahy, were going through archives, they tell me, on I-81 and the history of I-81, especially as the viaduct is going to be taken down very soon.
17: Right. Mm-hmm. And you even came in to get pictures of the book that Micron had.
19: Yes. Yeah. The draft environmental impact statement was all in there. Basically a summary of what is to come with that and what could happen when Micron puts its roots down here. I'm not even going to go over how many pages it is.
17: Wait, this is too deep for us.
19: It's 700 something pages of actual content But yeah, even that was at the library
17: right,
19: to check
17: exactly.
19: out.
17: Exactly.
18: Well, it's been great to turn the tables on you today, Nicole LaFiandra of CNY Central. Thanks for being the person to help tell the stories about all the great things that OCPL has to offer. You are welcome to be a guest anytime, especially since that means I can bounce Maggie Foster out of this seat one more time.
19: Thank you guys for having me. Really appreciate it.
17: I like how you just decide you're going to like determine who's going to be our guest.
18: I see a pattern.
17: Nicole is the best. Thankfully, at least, she doesn't have someone trying to take her place at CNY Central like we have here right now. Check it out. Not mentioning names, Yona. Mm-hmm. Nicole's one of a kind. It's not like you can clone her, right, kids? Anyhow, here's a little heads up on some chances to see us out in the community. If you're listening live today, Yona, you're going to be at the zoo, correct?
18: Yes.
17: What's that for?
18: That is for a party for the planet.
17: Okay. Maggie's at the most. And also, we have a tabling event with the Mets again on April 30th and the Maker Faire on May 2nd. So that's all the time that we have here today. But fear not, I will be back. And if there are no celebs that are we're looking to interview, then Maggie will be back at it as well. Until then, stop by any of the 30-plus libraries in town because we are that much fun. Woo. Don't take my word for it. Simply
18: check it out.
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20: This is Jazz Night in America. I'm Christian McBride. Versatility. That's the name of the game when it comes to greatness. For all you sports fans out there, take basketball player LeBron James, for example. The man can play offense, he can play defense, he can do it all. Well, today, we're celebrating one of the most versatile musicians on the scene. A musician who pianist Jason Moran said, quote, "At the piano is like LeBron James on the basketball court. He's perfection," end quote. He's talking about pianist Fred Hirsch. Fred Hirsch has solidified himself as one of the greats through a career that has spanned the 1970s to today. A consummate collaborator who was daring and confident in all musical directions, Fred shows his greatness partnering with musicians of all generations, accompanying vocalists, and composing some of the most beautiful conceptual pieces for groups of all sizes. And this year, he's celebrating his 70th birthday. For the occasion, we gave Fred a curatorial challenge.
21: Hi, this is Fred Hirsch. I'm thrilled that Jazz Night in America has asked me to select collaborations throughout my career, and I'm looking forward to sharing them all with you.
20: On this very special episode, we're going to hear incredible stories about these collaborations straight from the man himself. The first collaboration Fred is going to share with us was with a musician he deeply admired, bassist Charlie Hayden.
21: Charlie Hayden as a bassist was really revolutionary in being able to create music and harmony on the spot. I met Charlie Hayden in about 1977, he was standing at the bar at Boomer's, which was a club in the village. And I can't believe I did this, but I went up to him. I said, "Excuse me, Mr. Hayden, I love your music and I know we're gonna play together someday." And he kind of looked at me like, "Yeah, right, you know, whatever."
20: And you know what? Fred was right. Talk about manifesting.
21: And then I had the opportunity to play with him in a number of contexts, and he agreed to participate in my second trio album as a leader, which was somewhere around 1986. And of course, we had to play a tune by Ornette Coleman.
20: And saxophonist and composer Ornette Coleman was one of Charlie's most notable collaborators. The tune of Ornette's, Enfant, was a perfect fit for a Fred-Charlie collaboration.
21: It's just a little snip of something, four little melodic phrases, and then at the end you play it backwards. And there was just something magic about what we did together on this, just exploring, inventing harmony and form as we went along. But this collaboration with Charlie on this album was very special.
20: Let's take a listen. This is On Fire.

0: That was the Fred Hirsch Trio playing Ornette Coleman's Enfant from the 1987 album Sarabande, featuring bassist Charlie Hayden, drummer Joey Barron, and Fred on piano. As we heard Fred share about his connection with Charlie Hayden, it's clear that fortune favors the bold. Well, it seems to work both ways as well. Years ago, a young guitarist by the name of Julian Lage approached Fred.
1: Julian and I met at a coffee shop in Boston near the New England Conservatory, and he walked up to me and said, "Are you Fred?" I said, "Yes, I'm Julian." I said, "Yeah, I know, I've heard of you." And he said, "Can I come for a composition lesson?" I said, "Of course, bring your guitar." And we talked about some of his tunes, and we played together. And there was just something there that I can't really describe. Julian is really super special. He's such a valued collaborator. You hear him in all kinds of contexts, and he always sounds wonderful. He is able to orchestrate around the piano in a way that really, considering he's a pretty young guy, is really remarkable.
0: This is guitarist Julian Lage and pianist Fred Hirsch with Songs Without Words, number 4, Duet.

That was Song Without Words, number 4, Duet, from the album Free Flying, featuring guitarist Julian Lage and pianist Fred Hirsch. We're going to go from songs without words to songs with words, because one of Fred's strongest collaborative abilities is his vocalist accompanying chops.

0: There are a handful of singers in the world with whom I'll play duos. And these are singers who hear everything and have the great instincts to be spontaneous. I love playing duos. I think it's that great happy medium of getting to play solo, having the energy of another person on the stand with you, maybe learning some of their material. Yeah, but it's really the person and not the instrument.
1: One person who gelled beautifully with Fred was bassist and vocalist Esperanza Spalding. Back in 2018, she joined Fred for shows at the storied Village Vanguard. And one night, she left her bass at home.
2: La la la, la la la, la la la. That's how birds talk.
0: I just had a vibe that this is going to be something. No disrespect to her incredible abilities as a bass player. She is a fearless singer and a very inspiring musician. I mean, one of the most inspiring that I've run across in all my years. She's intensely intelligent and an unbelievable performer. And the energy that we created together was pretty wonderful.

0: We both love Brazilian music, and I'm a huge fan of the music of Egberto Gismonti, who is a great Brazilian guitarist, pianist, composer. I could have picked something with words, but the way that she sings Loro is certifiably insane.
1: Here it is, Loro, from Fred Hirsch and Esperanza Spalding. Bless you.

0: That was a little bit of Esperanza Spalding and pianist Fred Hirsch from the 2018 record Alive at the Village Vanguard. When we come back, Fred shares more of his favorite collaborations with vocalists and takes us on a journey through some of his deepest conceptual pieces. This is Jazz Night in America. I'm Christian McBride.
1: 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And the estate of Joan B. Kroc, whose bequest serves as an enduring investment in the future of public radio and seeks to help NPR produce programming that meets the highest standard of public service and journalism and cultural expression. This is NPR.

0: Welcome back to Jazz Night in America. I'm Christian McBride. We've been hearing some of pianist Fred Hirsch's favorite musical collaborations as we celebrate his 70th birthday. As we were talking about before, one of Fred's strengths is his ability to mesh beautifully with vocalists. From marquee names like Esperanza Spalding to lesser-known singers like Nancy King.
1: Ah, Nancy King, one of the underrated badass jazz singers of all time. My partner, Scott Morgan, when I went on my first date with him 23 years ago, he mentioned Nancy King. We were both so into Nancy King, and we had had phone conversations over the years about doing things together, and it never materialized. And then I was putting together a week at the Jazz Standard, and Scott said, well, why don't you just invite Nancy, you know, fly her in from Portland? And she was game. And no coincidence, I think, Nancy King and Esperanza Spalding are both from Portland, and they are two of the most fearless singers that you will ever hear. Nancy is fearless. She's an amazing improviser. She can read a lyric like nobody. Her almost girlish energy on the stage is just really infectious.
2: Yes, I will try to apply myself.
0: Fred and Nancy recorded a live record together at the Jazz Standard. And funny enough, Nancy had no idea it was being recorded.
1: I secretly went to the sound mixer at Jazz Standard and I said, will you please record this? I didn't tell her. And that was back in the days when we were doing three sets on the weekend. So we got three sets. When I got the recording, I listened and I saw, wow, this is really super special.
0: You're slick, Fred. Let's check it out. This is There's a Small Hotel.

0: who just think our small hotel together.
1: That was vocalist Nancy King and pianist Fred Hirsch with There's a Small Hotel, recorded live at the Jazz Standard back in 2006. Fred Hirsch's vocal collaborations show that his command of interpretation is on another level. What sets him apart from other brilliant instrumentalists is his ability to bring inspiration into beautiful concepts.
2: Ever since I was in college, I've been fascinated by the words of Walt Whitman. I truly think that if people really read and paid attention to what he has to say about life and nature and love of humanity and love of the present moment, we wouldn't be in such a mess right now. He's one of the great Americans and certainly one of the great American poets. His poetry from Leaves of Grass, which was his life's work and some 600 pages in its final edition, has no rhyme, but it has internal rhythm. And sometimes when you're working with poetry that's inherently very musical or very tightly structured, music doesn't actually add anything to it. It actually can, I hate to say, make it worse. When I just kind of found the internal rhythm and the internal logic, I found that I could select poems and parts of poems that used his words to say what I would say if I was a great writer, and to try to find the songs within the song.
1: Fred found the song within the words of Walt Whitman's poem, The Sleepers.
2: The words and the music kind of made me find my own form with it, but it took me about 9 months to select the texts that I wanted to use. In some cases, I just used a title or even maybe just four lines of a longer poem. The Sleepers I excerpted, and to me, it's such a beautiful sentiment. It has an image of somebody flying over the world and seeing people sleeping together tenderly in their beds, men and women, women and women, men and men. It's a very ecumenical song and very evocative. And Leaves of Grass, I wrote with Kurt Elling in mind. His diction and his ability to tell a story in his singing is really top of the line. And in this song, the range that I put him in is a little higher and softer to what we're used to hearing from Kurt Elling, but he completely embraced it. And I think there's a tenderness and a beautiful intensity that he brings to this.
1: This is The Sleepers.

0: That was the Fred Hirsch Ensemble with The Sleepers from the 2005 album Leaves of Grass. When we return, Fred turns pain and tragedy into a deeply moving conceptual piece. This is Jazz Night in America. I'm Christian McBride.
1: 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And BritBox, where character is everything and a variety of personalities can be found, like puzzle masters turned detectives and royal dressers caught in scandal. 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
0: Fred Hirsch has been sharing some of his most memorable collaborations during his 70 years on this earth. Fred has excelled making beautiful music with instrumentalists of all generations, vocal masters, and groups of all formats. The next piece brought a different art form into the creative process.
2: In 1999, I was paired through the Doris Duke Foundation with choreographer Bill T. Jones. There was something called the Millennial Project, and it paired six different modern dance choreographers with six different jazz composers, and we were paired. Our first meeting together, he just threw out the title, Out Someplace. And thinking of the different meanings of that phrase, like, hey, let's go out someplace, you know, like we're going to have a drink or something. Or, wow, he's really out someplace. You know, he's crazy or, you know, out there.
0: Before we continue, we want to let you know that the story you're about to hear discusses some difficult subject matter and contains graphic descriptions that may be upsetting to some listeners. If you're sensitive to discussions about violence, you may want to skip ahead or turn down your radio for the next few minutes.
2: Right around this time, Matthew Shepard was brutally murdered in Laramie, Wyoming. He was lured from a bar by two men and beaten and tied to a fence post to freeze. And apparently he survived for a day or two in the bitter cold and helpless. And I immediately thought, wow, that's out someplace in the most awful way possible. I couldn't imagine what would have been going through his mind. So I just did something that I've never actually done before, but I turned on a tape recorder and I just started playing this piece. It just kind of came to me. And I later transcribed it. And it's a centerpiece of this large half an hour, full evening piece that explores these different meanings of out someplace. It's very cinematic, where the scene is set with these very icy sounds. And then you begin to hear the theme, and then it grows and grows in intensity. And then as the theme changes and metamorphoses, you can hear the anger, and you can almost hear the moment where he's being beaten. It peaks to a fairly screaming intensity, and then it's like the camera fades out, and you're left with this cold and icy sounds. But the camera is fading out on him on the fence post. I have recorded it in other formats, but there's something about the intensity of a big band, which you just can't beat. The players, when we recorded the album in Cologne, we didn't tell them what the piece was about until we were ready to make the take. And then I got up in front of the band and explained what this was and how I came up with it. And they really brought super care and intensity to this performance.
0: This is Out Someplace, Blues from Matthew Shepard.

0: That was pianist Fred Hirsch and the WDR Big Band with Out Someplace, blues from Matthew Shepard. After decades on the scene, Fred shows the true meaning of versatility as a musician. From powerful large format pieces to daring instrumental duets, like the one you're hearing right now with Italian trumpet player Enrico Rava, Fred has graced nearly the full length of the musical spectrum. On his latest record, The Surrounding Green, released in June of 2025, Fred toasts the great compositions of the 20th century. He gives a nod to the masters by covering some of his heroes' tunes, from Ornette Coleman to Egberto Gismonti to a Gershwin Brothers entry in the Great American Songbook. At 70, Fred's love of music is apparent and shows no sign of slowing down. We're going to take you home in a quintessentially Fred kind of way.
1: Every set, every show, everywhere for the last 25 years, I end the show with a ballad, and then I always play something by Thelonious Monk at the end.
0: So let's do just that. First, the title track from his new trio record, The Surrounding Green, featuring Drew Gress on bass and Joey Barron on drums, then We See by Thelonious Monk, with John Hebert on bass and Eric McPherson on drums.

0: Jazz Night in America is a production of WBGO Studios and NPR Music. This episode was written and produced by Trevor Smith and Sarah Gilletti. Mastering by Ron Scalzo. Executive producer, Stephen A. Williams. Soraya Muhammad is the executive producer at NPR Music. I'm Christian McBride.
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0: Live from NPR News in Washington, I'm Ryland Barton. With hundreds of vessels still stuck in the Persian Gulf and costs piling up, shipping companies are feeling whipsawed with uncertainty over how and when the Strait of Hormuz might reopen more than 2 months into the Iran war. President Trump initially announced an effort in which the U.S. military would guide ships through the strait, then paused that to allow time for a deal to end the war. As NPR's Aya Batraoui reports, that change came as a surprise to almost everyone.
1: This was so abrupt that a person briefed on the matter, not authorized to speak to the media, told NPR that even Israel did not know about Trump's intention to end Project Freedom and had actually been preparing for an escalation. So what Trump says is he paused the operation because of what he calls great progress in reaching a final deal with Iran. And there were calls from countries in the region to Trump as well. In a post on X, Pakistan's prime minister, who's mediating between the U.S. and Iran, thanked Trump for pausing this operation. And he said that he and Saudi Arabia's crown prince, Mohammed bin Salman, had asked Trump to do just that and move toward reconciliation.
0: NPR's Aya Batraoui reporting. Millions of people with Medicare will soon be able to get a popular weight loss drug for $50 a month. Jackie Fortier with our partner KFF Health News reports.
2: Starting July 1st, GLP-1 medications like Wegovy and Zepbound will be available to some Medicare enrollees for weight loss for the first time. The program will cap the monthly cost of the popular drugs at $50. Without insurance, these drugs currently cost hundreds of dollars. To qualify, people need a doctor's note and Medicare Part D. They also need to be clinically overweight, plus have a condition like heart disease or prediabetes. But there are catches. The $50 copay won't count toward the annual out-of-pocket limit. The pilot also expires in December 2027, with no guarantee that the drugs will be covered under traditional Medicare after it ends.
0: That's Jackie Fortier reporting. The Musk versus Altman trial in Oakland took a personal turn today as the mother of four of Elon Musk's children took the witness stand. From member station KQED, Rachel Miro reports.
3: Siobhan Zillis served as Musk's eyes and ears on OpenAI's board and as a go-between after Musk left. But she contradicted his testimony, revealing he kept the extent of his pursuit of AI at Tesla secret as he poached top talent from OpenAI. Later testimony shed unflattering light on Sam Altman, too. A former board member explained Altman's five-day ouster in 2023 stemmed from concerns that he wasn't being straight with the board about which AI products had cleared safety review. Altman has yet to testify. That's set for next week. For NPR News, I'm Rachel Miro.
0: Republicans are rapidly pursuing redistricting efforts across the South following a U.S. Supreme Court ruling that affects some majority black congressional districts. South Carolina, Alabama, Tennessee, and Louisiana are all considering changes this week. This is NPR News. The FDA has announced its first authorization of fruit-flavored e-cigarettes. The decision's a major shift that comes after months of appeals to the Trump White House from the vaping industry. Health groups have argued against it and have long said flavors drive underage vaping in the U.S. As a presidential candidate, Trump promised to save the vaping industry. A luxury passenger train derailed in western Colorado today, damaging rail lines and stopping passenger rail service and freight trains across the state. Colorado Public Radio's Stina Sieg reports.
4: A luxury sightseeing train called the Canyon Spirit struck a semi-tanker truck, ripping it apart. Colorado State Patrol estimates

0: Beaumont Stakes, American Pharoah in 2015, and Justify in 2018 are the only horses to sweep all three races over the past four decades. Oil prices sank and stock markets rallied worldwide today. This is NPR News from Washington.
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Recorded December 6th through the 8th, 1979 at the Great American Music Hall in San Francisco. That's Miss Betty Carter from her recording The Audience with Betty Carter, with John Hicks on piano, Curtis Lundy bass, and Kenny Washington on drums. Everything I Have is Yours. And before that, Hank Mobley from No Room for Squares. We heard his composition, Three-Way Split, with Lee Morgan on trumpet. Of course, Hank Mobley on tenor, Andrew Hill piano, John Orr bass, and Philly Joe Jones on drums. Let's continue with Vicente Archer from Short Stories, supported by Gerald Clayton and Bill Stewart. We're going to take a listen to a Pat Metheny composition, Message to a Friend.

0: You know, our leader has been a strong influence on his friends who happen to be members of our group. We've been going around preaching the good word of Operation Breadbasket, and the country preacher who is your leader, our leader, and so forth, all over. In fact, we use your music. We talk about your band and your choir and Brother Ben Branch and everybody all over the country. We've been preaching about black music and how it's all the same thing. We got the word from the country preacher. He told us. And we've been talking about it. So you hear a little culmination how Brother Joe Zavinul is so impressed with Breadbasket and Reverend Jackson that his concept of what the country preacher feels like to him. Check it out.
1: Yeah, go ahead.

0: represent.
1: Cannonball Adderley and his quintet with Nat Adderley, his brother, on cornet, Joel Zawinul keyboard, Walter Booker bass, and Roy McCurdy on drums, with their homage to Jesse Jackson, the country preacher, at the time the head of Operation Breadbasket. And you've heard this music right here with me, D. Alexander, and this is Jazz.

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the Metropolitan Jazz Octet featuring Paul Marinaro with the Bowie Project, a very, very nice project with the music of David Bowie, beautifully sung by Paul Marinaro. Let's Dance. And before that, we heard from the Capitol Bones from Beat Goes On with Duke Ellington's moving rendition of Single Petal of a Rose. Let's continue with Miss Brandi Younger from her recording Brand New Life with Moving Target.

on bass, Miss Marion Hayden from her recording Visions, doing a great job on Charlie Parker's Perhaps, along with Cecil Bridgewater, trumpet, Wendell Harrison, tenor, Steve Torrey, trombone, Kirk Lightsey, piano, Ralph Peterson on drums from her recording Visions. Right before that, Daphnis Prieto featuring the voice of Luciana Salza from the recording Cantar, When I Miss You. Thank you so much for joining me during this hour of music. Had a great time. Happy to be here with you. Until the next time, please take care of yourself. You're with D. Alexander. This is Jazz.

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0: Live from NPR News, I'm Giles Snyder. Mississippi Governor Tate Reeves says multiple tornadoes have been reported in central and western Mississippi, with a major one reported in Franklin County, where damage is said to be widespread, with reports of people trapped inside damaged homes. President Trump warns that the U.S. will start bombing Iran at a, quote, much higher level and intensity if its leaders don't agree to a deal. But as NPR's Franco Ordonez reports, Trump also says a deal is very possible.
1: The president stopped a U.S. military operation escorting foreign ships through the Strait of Hormuz to see if negotiators can finalize and sign an agreement. Speaking at the White House, Trump insisted that the U.S. had won the war and that it's now time to, quote, get what we have to get.
2: We've had very good talks over the last 24 hours, and it's very possible that we'll make a deal.
1: But he also acknowledged that they don't have a deal yet.
2: We've had some good talks before, as you know,
3: right. And
2: all of a sudden the next day they're like, right. They forgot what happened.
1: He says there is no deadline for the talks. Franco Ordonez, NPR News.
0: The U.S. and Iran are still officially in a ceasefire, but the U.S. military said today that it fired on an Iranian oil tanker, saying in a social media post that a fighter jet shot out the tanker's rudder in the Gulf of Oman. The military says the vessel was trying to breach the U.S. blockade of Iranian ports. The latest NPR PBS Marist poll finds President Trump at the lowest point in his presidency politically. NPR's Domenico Montanaro says gas prices aren't helping.
4: Gas prices are hitting pretty much everyone. I mean, unlike most other things, there's relatively no partisan divide here on this. 4 out of 5 Republicans say gas prices are hurting their budgets, too. Politically, it's having consequences for President Trump because 63% say those price increases are his fault given the Iran war, and that includes about a third of Republicans.
0: According to the AAA Motor Club, the nationwide average for a gallon of regular is $4.53. In California, the average tops $6 a gallon. New research shows patients are living longer on a pancreatic cancer drug. NPR's Yuki Noguchi has more.
5: The drug, daraxonrasib, is in a class of genetically engineered medicines known as RAS inhibitors. It identifies and kills pancreatic cancer cells using a genetic mutation common to that cancer. The drug lengthens patient survival from about 2 to 3 months on chemotherapy to 8 or 9 months on average, and has fewer side effects. Drugs in a similar class have transformed treatment of colorectal and lung cancers. The new data are so promising, the Food and Drug Administration last week allowed the drug maker, Revolution Medicines, to expand access for pancreatic cancer patients prior to approval. Yuki Noguchi, NPR News.
0: This is NPR. A federal judge in New York has unsealed a purported suicide note left by convicted sex offender Jeffrey Epstein. It's a handwritten note and is said to have been found by Epstein's former cellmate, a police officer turned convicted murderer, who claims to have found it tucked inside a book after Epstein's first attempt to kill himself. The judge released the note at the request of the New York Times, which reported on it last week. Separately, Commerce Secretary Howard Lutnick was on Capitol Hill today, appearing behind closed doors before a congressional committee investigating Epstein. Pollinating insects influence human health by pollinating crops. NPR's Jonathan Lambert reports on new research in the journal Nature shows that influence can be surprisingly large.
6: Nature is good for human health. Trees clear the air, wetlands filter water, and insects pollinate food. But moving beyond these generalities to specifics has been hard. A research team in Nepal zoomed in by tracing the links between pollinators, crops, and farmers. They found that insects are responsible for more than 20% of total vitamin E, A, and folate intake in these areas. As insects decline worldwide from climate change, habitat loss, and pesticide use, the researchers say human health could suffer. But the study also found that simple actions to help pollinators, like planting wildflowers, can help reverse these

Mr. William Clarence Eckstein, his performance name, Billy Eckstein, an American jazz and pop singer, band leader during the swing and bebop eras. And I cut my eye teeth listening to this music. My mother recently asked me, "Do you ever play any music by Billy Eckstein?" Well, that was for you, Mom, from Compact Jazz, Sunday Kind of Love. And before that, we had music from the Leaders, from Out Here Like This. And they are Chico Freeman, Arthur Blythe, Cecil McBee, Kirk Lightsey, Don Moyer, and Lester Bowie. We heard a Cecil McBee composition entitled Portraits. Here's more music from Jeff Bradfield on tenor, Richard D. Johnson piano, John Tate bass, and Sam Jewell on drums from the recording Our Heroes. Let's take a listen to Korea, composed by Richard D. Johnson.

Jennifer Wharton's Bonegasm from her recording Grit and Grace, the little lady with the big bone, trombone that is. John Fetchock, Nate Mayland, Alan Ferber, and Jennifer Wharton all on trombones. Jennifer on the bass trombone with Michael Eckroth piano, Evan Greger bass, Don Peretz drums, and Samuel Torres on percussion. And you've heard this music right here with me, Dee Alexander, and this is Jazz.

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Sherelle Cassidy from her recording Fearless with her composition Surrender, and she indeed is fearless. Right before that, the ultimate lady, Miss Mary Stallings, with the Jean Harris Quartet, the title track from the recording I Waited for You. Let's continue with a lady out of Detroit, Miss Galen McKinney and the McKinney Zone from Zoot Suit Funk, her composition, Peaceful

Bill Evans sounding ever so good from his recording, New Jazz Conceptions, in his composition, Displacement. And he's supported by Teddy Kotick on bass, Paul Modian on drums. Right before that, we heard from the voice of that great vocalist, Mr. Gregory Porter, from Liquid Spirit Special Edition with No Love Dying. Thank you so much for joining me during this hour. I've had a great time sharing this music with you. I hope you've enjoyed it as well. Please don't forget to share this music with your children. And if you have any questions or comments, we would love to hear from you. You may do so by emailing us at jazznetwork@wfmt.com. We certainly look forward to your comments. Until we are together again, please take care of yourself, eat something green, drink plenty of water, and think positive thoughts. Live every minute, put yourself in it. This is your life. You're with D. Alexander. This is Jazz.

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0: Live from NPR News, I'm Giles Snyder. A rough night in Mississippi. Officials are assessing storm damage following a series of tornado warnings. Scott Simmons with the State Emergency Management Agency says there are reports of hundreds of structures damaged, including the agency's own Emergency Operations Center.
1: Tornadoes reported in Wilkinson and Adams. Forest County doing the preliminary assessments. We talked about as many as 815 structures between Franklin and Lincoln County suffering some damage right now.
0: Mississippi Governor Tate Reeves says multiple tornadoes have been reported in central and western Mississippi, with a major one reported in Franklin County, where damage is said to be widespread with reports of people trapped inside damaged homes. President Trump is seeking to pressure Iran into reaching a deal to end the war, warning that the U.S. will start bombing again if Iran does not agree. But in a social media post, Trump said a deal is very possible. A ceasefire officially remains in effect, but the U.S. military said it disabled an Iranian-flagged tanker in the Gulf of Oman Wednesday, saying it was trying to breach the U.S. blockade of Iranian ports. Israel has launched its first attack in the Lebanese capital since a ceasefire in April. The airstrike targeting a senior Hezbollah commander, as NPR's Jane Araf reports.
2: Israel's prime minister said in a statement that Israeli forces targeted the commander of the militant group's elite Redwan force. It did not give his name or say whether he was believed to have been killed. There was no immediate comment from Hezbollah. Video from Beirut's southern suburbs showed people searching for survivors in the rubble of what appeared to be a residential building. Lebanon and Israel agreed to a ceasefire April 16th, but Israel has been escalating attacks, most of them in border areas in south Lebanon. Jane Araf, NPR News, Beirut.
0: A new NPR PBS Marist poll finds President Trump at the lowest point in his presidency politically as people across the U.S. deal with high gas prices linked to the unpopular war with Iran. NPR's Domenico Montanaro has more.
3: 8 in 10 of the more than 1,300 respondents say the recent rise in gas prices is putting a strain on their household budgets. The war in Iran has led directly to those prices surging, and most are blaming President Trump for the increase. As a result, the poll found Trump with just a 37% approval rating and 59% disapproving, his worst score in the poll of either presidential term. His economic approval is down to 35%, and on his handling of Iran, it's just 33%. Democrats appear to be benefiting. When respondents were asked who they would vote for if congressional elections in their districts were held today, they sided with Democrats by 10 points. Domenico Montanaro, NPR News, Washington.
0: Financial markets in Asia sharply higher on Thursday. Trading Japan's benchmark Nikkei leading the way, crossing the 62,000 mark for the first time. This is NPR. A federal judge says the Justice Department does not have to return the 2020 election ballots from Georgia's Fulton County. They were seized by the FBI from a warehouse near Atlanta. The judge issued the ruling Wednesday. Lawyers for Fulton County had argued for their return, saying the seizure was improper and unconstitutional. Fulton County is at the center of unfounded election fraud claims by President Trump. The deadly cruise ship outbreak of hantavirus is a strain called Andes virus, and NPR's Gabriella Emanuel reports it is known to spread human to human.
4: People are typically infected with hantavirus after inhaling virus particles from rodent urine, feces, or saliva. However, Andes hantavirus is known to be transmitted between people who are in very close contact. Kari Debink is at Johns Hopkins School of Public Health.
5: What they're doing is isolating people mostly in their rooms, like allowing them to go to kind of the open decks where, you know, the ventilation is good.
4: The World Health Organization says personal protective equipment has been brought on board. Three passengers have died, and there are five other patients, including one in a hospital in South Africa and another in a hospital in Switzerland. Debink says the risk to the general public is very low. Gabriella Emanuel, NPR News.
0: A cruise ship is now heading to Spain's Canary Islands, departing the waters off Cape Verde after three people were evacuated. Two arrived at Amsterdam's airport Wednesday evening and were driven off in ambulances. Health officials in the U.S. say they are closely monitoring the situation with Americans on board the ship. This is NPR News.
6: 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More at

the sensational pairing of Betty Carter with Miss Jerry Allen on piano, a duet in the heavens for the heavens from The Music Never Stops, her rendition of If I Should Lose You, recorded March 29, 1992 at Aaron Davis Hall in New York, part of the Jazz at Lincoln Center's earliest seasons, accompanied by the great Jerry Allen on Blue Engine Records. And right before that, we heard from Joe Chambers from his recording, Dance Cobina, with Power to the People, a Joe Henderson composition. Joe Chambers on drums, vibes, and percussion, Rick Germanson piano, Mark Lewandowski bass, Emilio Valdez percussion, and Marvin Carter on tenor. Continuing with Healing Power, the music of Carla Bley with Steve Cardenas guitar, Ben Allison bass, Ted Nash on tenor and soprano saxophones, and we're going to hear the composition Healing Power.

83 years young and still going strong. That's Eddie Henderson from his recording Witness to History with Eddie Harris's Freedom Jazz Dance. And he's supported by Donald Harrison, George Cables, Gerald Cannon, and Lenny White. And you heard it right here with me, D. Alexander. This is Jazz.

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1: I'm talking about the power of love now. I'm going to tell you what love can do. You know when they say love makes the world go round, that's the truth. Now I want your imagination. I want you to travel with me. This young man was raised in the hills of Tennessee. When he reached the age of maturity, he moved to the West Coast. And he fell in love when he got out there to this young girl. And then the inevitable.

And she took it for granted. And she tipped out on him too. She ain't nobody gonna believe what you tell him, no way. Fool. Oh yeah, girls, you do like that sometimes. But one day, old boy got sick. And he had to come home. I don't have to tell you what he found. Oh, it hurt him so bad. He said, baby, mama, why? That's all he could say. But she said, oh, gone, fool, you doing it. But the man wasn't doing it, but that's the only excuse she could give him. He said, mama, I can't take it. I got to leave you. I'm going to leave you. Well, she tried to straighten up. She said she was going to straighten up. She got a little job to help him out with the bills, too. But that was just a sham. Because he found it again and again. And 7 times he left this woman. And 7 times he came back. And he had taken all that he could stand. And the 8th time that this went down, he said, mama, I got to go. He said, I'm leaving my heart right here.

I guess it was around 3:30 in the morning. He could hardly see the road, the tears in his eyes. He could barely see the sign that read on the side of the road.

bass man Busta Williams and his Something More Sextet from the recording Una Lome. We heard his composition Stairways with Gene Baylor on vocals, Bruce Williams saxophone, Stefan Harris vibes, George Colligan piano, Lenny White on drums, and of course Buster Williams on bass. We heard his composition Stairways. Before that, we heard from the man Isaac Hayes with his rap, Ike's Rap, with By the Time I Get to Phoenix. Let's continue with Chicago's own Alexis Lombre from her recording South Side Sounds. Rising star pianist out of the South Side of Chicago with her composition, I'm Tired.

Ernest Dawkins' New Horizons Ensemble, the recording Mean Amin, that was the name of the composition, a tribute to New Horizons' trumpeter, Amin Muhammad, who died in 2003 at the age of 48. And he's supported by Isaiah Spencer on drums, Darius Savage bass, Steve Berry trombone, Maurice Brown trumpet, and Ernest Dawkins on alto. Thank you so much for joining me. You're with D. Alexander. This is Jazz.

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0: Live from NPR News, I'm Giles Snyder. Rough weather in Mississippi. Governor Tate Reeves says there have been multiple reported tornadoes throughout central and western Mississippi. Local media reporting downed trees and people trapped. An official with the State Emergency Management Agency says there are reports of hundreds of structures damaged. President Trump is seeking to pressure Iran into reaching a deal to end the war, warning that the U.S. will start bombing again if Iran does not agree. But speaking to reporters at the White House Wednesday, Trump said a deal is very possible.
1: They want to make a deal. We've had very good talks over the last 24 hours, and it's very possible that we'll make a deal.
0: A ceasefire officially remains in effect, but the U.S. military said it disabled an Iranian flag tanker in the Gulf of Oman Wednesday, saying it was trying to breach the U.S. blockade of Iranian ports. Another public survey finds many Americans disapprove of the religious rhetoric used by the Trump administration. NPR's Jason DeRose reports a survey also finds support for Pope Leo, who has pushed back against the war with Iran.
2: The Washington Post ABC News Ipsos poll found that 87% of U.S. adults view Donald Trump posting a picture of himself as Jesus negatively. Disapproval was even higher among white evangelicals, an important political base for the president. The poll also found that two-thirds of Americans have a positive reaction to Pope Leo, urging people to contact their elected representatives in support of peace. The survey shows nearly 7 in 10 people view negatively Defense Secretary Pete Hegseth praying to God for, quote, overwhelming violence of action against those who deserve no mercy. The poll included more than 2,500 people and was conducted in late April. Jason DeRose, NPR News.
0: Now to Tennessee, where Republicans unveiled new congressional maps Wednesday in an effort to eliminate the state's last Democratic-held congressional seat. From member station WPLN, Brianna Bacchiao reports.
3: The proposal would split Memphis and Shelby County into three districts. If passed, Tennessee's 9 congressional districts would all be represented by Republicans in a state where roughly a third of voters support Democrats. Tennessee's 9th congressional district, which has historically represented Memphis in the U.S. House, would stretch from the bottom of the city to the edge of Nashville, a distance spanning nearly 300 miles. The new maps come on the heels of Indiana's primaries, where several Republicans who opposed President Trump's redistricting plan for the state lost to Trump-backed challengers. The president has urged Tennessee and other GOP-led states to redraw their maps as part of his mid-decade redistricting push. For NPR News, I'm Mariana Bacayao in Nashville.
0: Republicans are also considering changes to congressional maps in Alabama, Louisiana, and South Carolina, following the U.S. Supreme Court ruling weakening the landmark Voting Rights Act. This is NPR News. Former New York City Mayor Rudy Giuliani is out of intensive care but remains hospitalized near Palm Beach, Florida. Giuliani's spokesman says he is now breathing on his own after being taken to the hospital with pneumonia and placed on a ventilator. The spokesman says he is being monitored as a precautionary measure. Giuliani is 81 years old. Georgia public high school students will soon no longer be allowed to use cell phones during the school day. Around two-thirds of states have limited phone usage in school, as Maymay Shu reports from member station WABE.
4: Georgia Governor Brian Kemp says lawmakers decided to extend the state's existing ban on cell phones in K-8 schools after seeing a positive impact.
5: The improved outcomes following last year's bill have been incredible. And this common sense step will help both students and faculty learn in safer, distraction-free environments.
4: The ban would start in the 2027-28 school year. Despite widespread cell phone bans in the country, a recent study by the National Bureau of Economic Research found that locking students' phones in pouches has a close to zero effect on standardized test scores. The study also found small or close to zero effects on attendance, classroom attention, and online bullying. For NPR News, I'm Maymay Shu in Atlanta.
0: There will be no chance of a triple crown this year. Trainer Sherry DeVoe says Kentucky Derby winner Golden Tempo will not run the Preakness in Maryland on May 16th to give the thoroughbred more time to recover ahead of the Belmont Stakes in upstate New York. This is NPR News.
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The talented John Mason on piano from his recording, The Southern Suite. We heard his composition, Final Voyage, and he's supported by Chris Lewis on tenor, Tony Glausi, trumpet, Felix Mosholm, bass, and Domo Branch on drums. Started off with Bobby Watson on alto from his recording, Back Home in Kansas City, with Blues for Alto. And he's supported by Jeremy Pelt on trumpet, Cyrus Chestnut piano, Curtis Lundy bass, Victor Jones on drums. Let's continue with this hot music with the hot New York Minutes from Kevin O'Connell and his quartet featuring Adam Brenner. And let's take a listen to Biscuit, a Bill Lee composition.

Dee Daniels with a beautiful rendition of Prince Rogers Nelson's composition, Sometimes It Snows in April, from her recording, Let It Shine, Let It Shine. And you've heard this music right here with me, Dee Alexander, and this is Jazz.

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Don Aliquo on tenor from his recording Growth, and we heard his composition, Woman Clothed in the Sun. And he's supported by Rod Magaha on trumpet, Jonathan Wires on bass, Marcus Finney drums, Steve Kovalchek guitar, Jacob Gisorio bass. And we heard the composition, as I stated earlier, Woman Clothed in the Sun. And right before that, we heard from Duke Ellington from the Ellington Suites, one of the most beautiful compositions that I really love and adore, The Single Petal of a Rose. Here's Chet Baker, The Night We Called It a Day.

Tamika Reed, the cellist, Nicole Mitchell, flute, Mike Reed on drums. They are artifacts from the recording. And then there's this with a Tamika Reed composition, Song for Helena. And before that, from the recording Infant Eyes, Doug Karn, Little Bee's Poem, Gene Karn on vocals. Let's continue with Linda Lee Thomas on piano with the music of Holly Burke and Bill Runge from Dream Ride, with a composition entitled New.

Hey, I had a great time. Hope you've enjoyed the music. Please share the music with your children. Until we are together again, please take good care of yourself. Live every minute. Put yourself in it. This is your life. You're with D. Alexander. And this is Jazz.

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0: Live from NPR News, I'm Giles Snyder. Mississippi Governor Tate Reeves is asking for prayers following a string of strong storms. On social media, Reeves said multiple reported tornadoes hit Wednesday night throughout central and western Mississippi. Hundreds of structures reported damage, local media reporting downed trees and people trapped. House Oversight Committee Chairman James Comer of Kentucky spoke to reporters after his panel heard from Commerce Secretary Howard Lutnick as part of the panel's Jeffrey Epstein investigation.
1: The only thing that I'd seen that Lutnick did wrong wasn't 100% truthful on the brief visit to the island with his family. He corrected that in his opening statement. And we'll see. We'll continue our investigation. And if we find that there were any misstatements by Lutnick, it's a felony to lie to Congress, and he'll be held accountable.
0: Comer said Lutnick was largely forthcoming in describing his interactions with Epstein. Democrats accused Lutnick of evading their questions. Separately, a federal judge in New York has unsealed a suicide note purportedly written by Epstein after the New York Times reported on it last week. Alabama's legislature poised to adopt congressional districts that favor Republicans after last week's landmark Supreme Court ruling that removed race as a consideration for drawing district lines. NPR's Debbie Elliott reports that civil rights activists are fighting back.
2: Protesters have descended on the Alabama State House in Montgomery as lawmakers meet in a special session designed to change the state's political power structure.
3: We shall not be moved.
2: Activists refused to move from a state house hallway Wednesday. In a party line vote, the Alabama House approved a plan to use maps drawn in 2023 that were struck down by federal courts for discriminating against black voters. Afterwards, the GOP caucus issued a statement saying they're doing their part to ensure Congress stays red. Debbie Elliott, NPR News, Montgomery.
0: The Musk versus Altman trial in Oakland, California took a personal turn Wednesday as the mother of four of Elon Musk's children took the witness stand. From member station KQED, Rachel Miro reports.
4: Siobhan Zilla served as Musk's eyes and ears on OpenAI's board and as a go-between after Musk left. But she contradicted his testimony, revealing he kept the extent of his pursuit of AI at Tesla secret as he poached top talent from OpenAI. Later testimony shed unflattering light on Sam Altman, too. A former board member explained Altman's five-day ouster in 2023 stemmed from concerns that he wasn't being straight with the board about which AI products had cleared safety review. Altman has yet to testify. That's set for next week.
0: You're listening to NPR News. A cruise ship with a hantavirus outbreak is heading to Spain's Canary Islands, departing the waters off Cape Verde after three people were evacuated. Two arrived at Amsterdam's airport Wednesday evening and were driven off in ambulances. The UN's health agency says eight cases have been recorded, with five confirmed by lab tests. Three people have died. Ted Turner is being remembered as an outspoken television pioneer. He transformed an Atlanta television station into the first superstation and founded CNN, the first 24-hour all-news cable network. His company, Turner Enterprises, says he died Wednesday. He was 87. A new study finds taking an extra 1,000 steps per day is linked to a significant decrease in the risk of complications after surgery. NPR's Allison Aubrey reports on the study that shows tracking steps is one way to monitor recovery.
5: Getting steps in after surgery can help preserve lung function, lower the risk of blood clots, and support overall recovery. In this new study that includes health data from nearly 2,000 patients, every 1,000 steps that a patient took was equivalent to about an 18% reduction in their chance of having a complication. Dr. Julie Silver of Wake Forest University School of Medicine says this shows how strong the connection between movement and recovery can be.
6: Getting people up and moving right away is so good for them. And this is an actionable thing that can empower patients.
5: The study is published in the Journal of the American College of Surgeons.
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That's drummer Mr. Brandon Sanders from his recording Compton's Finest. We heard his composition Compton's Finest. And right before that, we heard from Mr. Steve Million from his recording Perfectly Spaced. His composition Tortured Moon, supported by Mark Feldman on violin, Eric Hochberg bass, Bob Rummage on drums. Let's continue with Miss Tammy McCann from her recording, Do I Move You, with Save Your Love for Me.

Calvin Queen and his trio from Night Train to Copenhagen. We heard the Farewell Song right here with me, Dee Alexander, and this is Jazz.

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That's Randy Napoleon on guitar with Rick Rowe piano, Paul Keller bass, and Sean Dobbins on drums from his recording Rust Belt Roots. Randy Napoleon plays Wes Montgomery, Grant Green, and Kenny Burrell, and that was his composition, his homage to Wes Montgomery, simply called Wes-like. Before that, we heard from Michael Stevenson, vocalist, meets the Alexander Claffey Trio. He's also a trumpeter, I believe. No, he's a tenor saxophonist. And he is singing a wonderful rendition of Sweet Lorraine. Right before that, we heard from Mr. Jason Marshall from his recording New Beginnings with Mark Carey on piano, Gerald Cannon bass, Willie Jones III on drums, and Mr. Marshall on Barry sax with his composition, Miss Garvey, Miss Garvey. Let's continue with Miss Betty Roche from her recording Lightly and Politely. I had the craziest dream.

From the best of Von Freeman on Premonition, we heard the composition, I'll Never Be Free. And it includes over 135 minutes of music on two CDs from Freeman's four records on Premonition released between 2001 and 06, plus three bonus tracks never before released on the CD, including Moose the Mooch, It's Impossible, and This Is Always, featuring Jimmy Cobb, Jason Moran, Richard Wyans, Bobby Peterson, John Weber, among others. This is definitely something that you should have in your collection. Von Freeman, Vonsky. Thank you so much for joining me during this hour of music. I had a great time sharing it with you. Don't forget to share with your children. Until we are together again, please take great care of yourself. We need you. You're with D. Alexander, and this is Jazz.

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0: Live from NPR News, I'm Giles Snyder. A rough night in Mississippi. Officials are assessing storm damage following a series of tornado warnings. Scott Simmons with the State Emergency Management Agency says there are reports of hundreds of structures damaged, including the agency's own Emergency Operations Center.
1: Tornadoes reported in Wilkinson and Adams, Forest County doing the preliminary assessments. We talked about as many as 815 structures between Franklin and Lincoln County suffering some damage right now.
0: Mississippi Governor Tate Reeves says multiple tornadoes have been reported in central and western Mississippi, with a major one reported in Franklin County, where damage is said to be widespread, with reports of people trapped inside damaged homes. U.S. and Iran still officially in a ceasefire, but the U.S. military said Wednesday that it fired on an Iranian oil tanker, saying in a social media post that a fighter jet disabled the tanker in the Gulf of Oman. The military says the vessel was trying to breach the U.S. blockade of Iranian ports. At the White House Wednesday, President Trump warned that the U.S. will start bombing again if Iran does not agree to a deal to end the war, but he also said a deal is very possible. A new Republican proposal to fund Homeland Security ICE agents for the rest of President Trump's term also includes $1 billion to secure a new ballroom at the White House. NPR's Eric McDaniel has more.
2: It's a nearly $75 billion three-year plan to fund the immigration enforcement teams inside of DHS. But there are some smaller pots of money in the proposal to fund other parts of the agency, including $1 billion for the Secret Service, targeted at security measures for Trump's White House ballroom, or as the White House staff calls it, the East Wing Modernization Project. The draft legislation says the money cannot be used for construction, which the administration says has been funded so far just through private donations. Long-shot proposals from Congress to use taxpayer money for the project haven't gained any traction. Eric McDaniel, NPR News, Washington.
0: Brazil President Luiz Inácio Lula da Silva is heading to the U.S. for a meeting with President Trump today. The visit announced at the last minute, but in the works for months, as Julia Carneiro reports.
3: The official visit in Washington comes with great expectation in Brazil due to the ups and downs in U.S.-Brazil relations in the past year. The hefty U.S. tariffs imposed on Brazilian exports last year were gradually dropped after talks between both countries reignited. But there are big differences between Trump and Lula on matters like the Iran war and the U.S. intervention in Venezuela, criticized by the leftist leader, making this a thorny meeting. The presidents are to discuss economic and security matters. According to Vice President Geraldo Alckmin, Brazil will propose an agreement to combat organized crime. The country has been resisting U.S. pressure to designate criminal factions as terrorist organizations. For NPR News, I'm Julia Carneiro in Rio.
0: And this is NPR News. CNN founder Ted Turner has died at age 87. He started the first U.S. superstation and owned sports teams, including the Atlanta Braves. Turner previously announced he had Lewy body dementia, a degenerative disease. NPR's David Folkenflik has more.
4: Ted Turner is perhaps best known for starting CNN.
5: He was a visionary, a trailblazer, a rabble-rouser, a do-gooder, and he thought there would be a market for it.
4: That's Eason Jordan, who rose to be CNN's chief news executive. The place operated on the cheap and on the fly.
5: Look, we were young and at times very shoddy, but we were the only game in town, and we did some extraordinary things.
4: CNN came into its own with coverage of the Challenger space shuttle explosion and the first Gulf War. In 1996, with the launch of rivals Fox News and MSNBC, Turner sold his holdings. He gave $1 billion to fund the United Nations and helped to inspire the giving pledge from philanthropic giants Warren Buffett and Bill Gates. David Folkenflik, NPR News.
0: A federal judge says the Justice Department does not have to return the 2020 election ballots from Georgia's Fulton County that were seized by the FBI from a warehouse near Atlanta. The judge issued the ruling Wednesday. Lawyers for Fulton County had argued for their return, saying the seizure was improper and unconstitutional. Fulton County is at the center of unfounded election fraud claims by President Trump. Japan's benchmark Nikkei leading the way in Thursday trading in Asia. The Nikkei up more than 5.5%, crossing the 62,000 mark for the first time. I'm Giles Snyder, NPR News.
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7: How you doing? Dave Schwann here. Welcome. You're listening to the great American music we call jazz. Hope all is going well for you and yours. We have trombonist Steve Davis up next with his Correlations Sextet. This is from the recording Correlations, and it's a McCoy Tyner tune, Inner Glimpse.

This tune requires full intensity and really helps us to reach high, play with fire, and go for it. That quote from Steve Davis talking about the tune we heard, Inner Glimpse, music by the late, great McCoy Tyner. And play with fire they do, Steve Davis and the Correlations Sextet. It's from the recording Correlations. Here's the personnel, Steve, of course, on trombone, Josh Bruno on trumpet, Wayne Escoffery on tenor, Xavier Davis piano, Desron Douglas bass, and Jonathan Barber on drums. A great sextet led by Steve Davis. Talking about fire, that reminds me of a quote from the great Art Blakey, who told his players, fire, play with fire. That's what the audience wants. Figuratively speaking, of course. You're listening to Jazz with Dave Schwann. Up next, Joey Alexander from his recording, Warna, W-A-R-N-A. Much of the music on this recording written by Joey. Here is an example. It's called Mosaic of Beauty.

Mosaic of Beauty. Music by Joey Alexander. Joey at the piano there, Larry Grenadier on bass, Kendrick Scott on drums. It's from Joey's recording called Warna, W-A-R-N-A. Here is saxophonist Jimmy Green.

A very thoughtful, soulful take on a tune made famous was a hit for Whitney Houston. I want to dance with somebody who loves me, and what a different way of playing that tune from the original version Whitney did that was a hit. Jimmy Green on sax there. It's from his recording While Looking Up. Along with Jimmy, Aaron Goldberg on piano, Laka Lund guitar, Reuben Rogers on bass, Kendrick Scott on drums, who we heard a few moments ago with Joey Alexander on his recording Warna. We have a lot more jazz to come. We hope you can stay with us for it. Thank you for listening. I'm Dave Schwann. And coming up in just a couple minutes, Miles Davis from the Newport Jazz Festival in 1958. Miles joined by the group that would record the Kind of Blue album. But first, here's Miles from the early 1960s with song number two.

0: Song number two, which opens up the album, Quiet Nights from Miles Davis, joined by Gil Evans.
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0: It's July 3rd, 1958, the date of this recording with Miles Davis at the Newport Jazz Festival in 1958. The same group that would go into the studio in March of 1959 to record Kind of Blue, Cannonball Adderley on alto, John Coltrane on tenor, Bill Evans piano, Paul Chambers bass, Jimmy Cobb on drums, and of course Miles out front with Thelonious Monk's Straight No Chaser. And if you listen real closely, you'll be able to hear Miles count it off.

Thelonious Monk's Straight No Chaser, Miles Davis at the Newport Jazz Festival in 1958. That's also the name of the album, At Newport, 1958, with Miles on trumpet, Cannonball Adderley alto, John Coltrane tenor, Bill Evans piano, Paul Chambers bass, and Jimmy Cobb on drums, a group that will live on. That recording, of course, made in Newport, Rhode Island in 1958. Let's jump ahead 5 years to go to Los Angeles with Bill Evans leading his own trio. Chuck Israels is here on bass with Larry Bunker on drums. The recording was done at Shelley's Manhole, a club that drummer Shelley Mann ran in the early 60s out on the West Coast. That's the name of the album, Bill Evans Trio at Shelley's Manhole in Hollywood. And here is a bonus cut on the CD reissue of that album, All the Things You Are.

Bill Evans and his trio from May of 1963 at Shelley's Manhole in Hollywood. That's the name of the album with, of course, All the Things You Are. The trio in this case, Bill at the piano, Chuck Israels, the bassist, and a Los Angeles-based drummer, Larry Bunker, on drums. That's a bonus cut on the CD reissue of the album. One more live cut for you. This from Corey Weeds and his group that was at Frankie's Jazz Club in Vancouver, British Columbia in May of 2018. Here's a tune by Mal Waldron. It's called Mood Melody.

That's a tune by Mal Waldron called Mood Melody. Corey Weeds and his quintet at Frankie's Jazz Club in Vancouver, British Columbia, May of 2018. Corey on sax, Terrell Stafford trumpet, Harold Mayburn piano, Michael Glynn bass, Julian McDonough on drums. We thank you so much for joining us this hour and hope you enjoyed all the great American music we call jazz. Dave Schwann finishing up with John Davis from his recording Changes Over Time and his tune called Just for Fun.

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0: Live from NPR News, I'm Giles Snyder. Rough weather in Mississippi. Governor Tate Reeves says there have been multiple reported tornadoes throughout central and western Mississippi. Local media reporting downed trees and people trapped. An official with the State Emergency Management Agency says there are reports of hundreds of structures damaged. President Trump is seeking to pressure Iran into reaching a deal to end the war, warning that the U.S. will start bombing again if Iran does not agree. Speaking to reporters at the White House Wednesday, Trump said a deal is very possible.
1: They want to make a deal. We've had very good talks over the last 24 hours, and it's very possible that we'll make a deal.
0: A ceasefire officially remains in effect, but the U.S. military said it disabled an Iranian-flagged tanker in the Gulf of Oman Wednesday, saying it was trying to breach the U.S. blockade of Iranian ports. Economists warn the financial fallout from the Iran war is spreading beyond the gas pump as disruptions to shipping, freight, and oil markets drive up the cost of household products. Experts say those costs could keep rising even if tensions ease soon. NPR's Windsor Johnston reports.
2: Prices are going up because many everyday household products rely on plastics and petrochemicals. Jason Miller is a supply chain professor at Michigan State University.
3: What we've seen as an example is plastic prices are going up. That's going to mean the plastic that is used to wrap it, your food, will be more expensive. That means that the paperboard that snacks are coming in is going to be more expensive.
2: Miller says products like paint, soap, and WD-40 could also cost more in the months ahead. And he warns those price increases may not ease anytime soon. Ships have already avoided the Strait of Hormuz for nearly 10 weeks, creating supply chain backlogs that could take months or longer to untangle. Windsor Johnston, NPR News, Washington.
0: The Trump administration tried to freeze or rescind billions of dollars in 2025 that were destined for science agencies. Researchers and scientists who lost funding for the National Institutes of Health say they're still struggling, even though some of the money has been restored, NPR's Kate Brittle reports.
4: Standing in his empty laboratory at Harvard, Sean Eddy explains, before his grant from the NIH was cut from the National Institutes of Health, he was looking for the origin of life.
5: My sort of dream is that by comparing modern genome sequences, we can reconstruct computationally evolution back as far as possible, at least to the last common ancestor of life.
4: Eddy lost funding last year and, like many in his position, says the NIH has not been transparent about where things stand with his grant. He had to cut most of his staff. Eddy says he plans to continue looking for the origin of life on his own. Katie Riddle, NPR News.
0: And you're listening to NPR News. Attorneys for the Southern Poverty Law Center are preparing to appear in federal court in Alabama. Today's hearing is the first since the SPLC was accused by the Trump administration of defrauding donors. An indictment obtained by the Justice Department a little more than 2 weeks ago accuses the SPLC of failing to disclose that donor funding would be used to pay informants inside extremist groups. The SPLC denies wrongdoing. The governor of Oklahoma has signed a bill into law, joining a growing majority of states that have already passed restrictions on cell phones in public schools. Oklahoma's ban is now permanent, as NPR's Caden Mills reports.
6: The new law will go into effect on July 1st, requiring school districts to adopt their own policies prohibiting the use of cell phones during the school day. Like several other states, Oklahoma piloted a temporary one-year ban for the recent school year. That ban is now permanent.
7: During lunch, we have to like sit and talk to each other. We can't just whip our phone out and just be antisocial and on our phone all the time.
6: High school senior Ethan Atkerson thinks banning cell phones has been a good thing.
7: It feels like more of a community, you know, like everyone knows everyone and all that sort of stuff.
6: Overall, he says he's grateful for the ban. Caden Mills, NPR News, Warner, Oklahoma.
0: Former New York City Mayor Rudy Giuliani out of intensive care but remains hospitalized near Palm Beach, Florida. Giuliani's spokesman says he's now breathing on his own after being taken to the hospital with pneumonia and placed on a ventilator. The spokesman says he's being monitored as a precautionary measure. Giuliani is 81 years old. This is NPR News.
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9: Hello and welcome. You're listening to the great American music we call jazz. Dave Schwann here as always. A pleasure to bring you this great music and a privilege to have your company. Thanks again for joining us. Here is alto saxophonist Brent Jensen in tribute to another alto saxophonist, the one and only Paul Desmond. The CD is called The Sound of a Dry Martini. Here is Tangerine.

Brent Jensen paying tribute to the great alto saxophonist Paul Desmond with Tangerine. Brent on alto, Jamie Findlay guitar, Zach Matthews on bass, Dean Koba on drums. The name of the album, The Sound of a Dry Martini, which was taken from a quote from Paul Desmond himself, who once said, "I think I had it in the back of my mind that I wanted to sound like a dry martini." Well, Paul certainly had his distinctive sound, and it played a very, very important part in the Dave Brubeck Quartet in the 1950s and 60s. Let's hear some music by Dave. This was originally on the album called Jazz Impressions of Eurasia. Dave and the quartet making a tour of European and Asian continents. And a tune by Dave from that album shows up on Steve Fiddick's recording, Battle Lines. The name of the tune is Dziękuję, which in Polish or Czech means thank you.

The music is by Dave Brubeck. It's called Thank You, Dziękuję in Polish or Czech, and played there by Steve Fittick. It's from his recording Battle Line. Steve the drummer, beautiful tenor sax playing from Xavier Perez, Peter Zak on piano, and Michael Karn on bass. And we thank you for listening. Dave Juan here with the Jazz at Lincoln Center Orchestra. Up next, Wynton Marsalis, director, and a special guest pianist, Isaiah J. Thompson. Here's Lulu's Back in Town.

0: Isaiah Thompson. Sherman Irby, and alto saxophone.
1: Wynton Marsalis and the Jazz at Lincoln Center Orchestra with Lulu's Back in Town. Isaiah J. Thompson, the guest pianist, as Wynton pointed out. Also, Sherman Irby on alto. That's from their recording called Handful of Keys. It was done in their 2016-17 concert season at their home base, Jazz at Lincoln Center, the Frederick P. Rose Hall in New York. A number of guest pianists on this recording, and a great one it is. Joey Alexander joins the band, also Dick Hyman, Helen Sung, and Myra Melford, in addition to Isaiah Thompson. You're listening to Jazz with Dave Schwann. A lot more ahead. Please stay with us. I've had the pleasure of seeing the Jazz at Lincoln Center Orchestra several times, and I will never forget one time in Seattle, some years back now. The band was on tour throughout the West Coast, and we were scheduled to see them in Seattle. The band did show up eventually. They were on a bus from, I think, Los Angeles, but they got detained for a very, very long time, which meant that the concert started maybe an hour and a half, 2 hours late. But nonetheless, they put on a great, great show. And I will always remember the great baritone saxophonist Joe Temperley, who was with them at the time, did an absolutely gorgeous rendition of In a Sentimental Mood. Here's Dick Hyman.

0: Do, do, do. Dick Hyman at the piano from the Gershwin songbook Jazz Variations.
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0: A little change of pace now with tenor saxophonist Grant Stewart from his recording Rise and Shine, Thelonious Monk's Off Minor.

Thelonious Monk's Off Minor. Grant Stewart on tenor with Targo Hammer piano, Peter Washington on bass, and Phil Stewart on drums. It's from Grant's recording, Rise and Shine. You're listening to Jazz with Dave Schwann. Our thanks, as always, for joining us. And up next, the legendary David Fathead Newman. From his recording, The Gift, and a tribute to Billie Holiday, Lady Day.

a beautiful tune called Lady Day. It was written by a gentleman named Leroy Johnson, who was from the Wilmington, Delaware area. And we heard the great David Fathead Newman out front on tenor sax with John Hicks on piano, Brian Carrot on vibes, Buster Williams the bassist, Winard Harper on drums. And it's from David's recording called The Gift. We have the gift of jazz and the gift of music, for which we are eternally grateful, and we're grateful to have you join us. Dave Schwann here, and let's stay in that groove, that laid-back groove here with Rick Germanson and Angel Eyes.

That beautiful rendition of Angel Eyes from Richter Manson and his trio, Rick at the piano, Gerald Cannon on bass, Willie Jones III on drums, from the CD called Turquoise, Twice. And we'll pick up the pace with Ramsey Lewis and Billy Taylor.

Well, are they having fun or what? Ramsey Lewis and Billy Taylor, two great friends, with Horace Silver's tune Cooking at the Continental from the recording called We Meet Again. We thank you so much for joining us this hour and hope you enjoyed all the great American music we call jazz. Dave Schwann finishing up with Oscar Peterson and Dizzy Gillespie and Mix Jump.

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0: Live from NPR News in Washington, I'm Dave Mattingly. Iran says it continues to review the latest U.S. proposal for ending the war. The president is threatening to resume the attacks if Tehran doesn't agree to a deal amid the ongoing ceasefire and U.S. naval blockade of Iranian ports. Here's President Trump speaking yesterday at the White House.
1: We're dealing with people that want to make a deal very much, and we'll see whether or not they can make a deal that's satisfactory to us.
0: U.S. Central Command says an American fighter jet fired on an oil tanker in the Gulf of Oman yesterday as it tried to breach the blockade and transit the Strait of Hormuz. Iran has pledged to provide safe passage to commercial ships seeking to move through the narrow waterway. A federal judge in Georgia says the Justice Department can hold on to the 2020 election ballots and records seized by the FBI that happened during a January raid at a warehouse in Fulton County. Raul Bali with member station WABE in Atlanta says President Trump has long made unfounded claims about voting fraud in the election.
2: Lawyers for Fulton County had argued the ballots and records should be returned because they were taken improperly and unconstitutionally. While the judge said the federal seizure was, quote, certainly not perfect, he ruled the lawyers for the county had not proven the county's rights were callously disregarded. Fulton County Commission Chair Rob Pitt says he's not surprised by the ruling.
3: The decision is going against us. I will say and continue to say that we have a target on our back. The president and his allies are coming for Georgia and Fulton County in particular.
2: Separately, the federal government is seeking the names and personal information of thousands of 2020 Fulton County election workers and volunteers. For NPR News, I'm Raul Bali in Atlanta.
0: There's new research on cell phone bans in schools across the U.S. and their effectiveness. More than two-thirds of states have implemented some type of restrictions. NPR's Sequoia Carrillo reports on the latest findings from the National Bureau of Economic Research.
4: Are cell phone bans in schools doing what they set out to do? Yes and no. This week's study found that states with restrictions saw dramatically reduced cell phone activity in schools. Teachers reported that the number of students using cell phones in class dropped on average from 61% to just 13%. On the other hand, the research found that the bans had a, quote, close to zero effect on test scores. But Thomas Dee, a professor of economics at Stanford and a co-author on this study, characterized this research as the first draft of a new approach to schooling. Even though these bans are very popular with teachers and across party lines, this is new territory. Sequoia Carrillo, NPR News.
0: Widespread damage is being reported in areas of Mississippi from strong storms and tornadoes that moved through last night. This is NPR News. The man accused of firebombing a group of demonstrators in Boulder, Colorado last year is due in court today. Mohammed Soleiman is expected to plead guilty to charges that include murder. The attack in the city's downtown against people supporting Israeli hostages being held by Hamas in Gaza left one person dead and a dozen others injured. Soleiman faces up to life in prison without the possibility of parole. The billionaire founder of CNN, Ted Turner, is being remembered as a committed philanthropist and media trailblazer who changed how much of the world consumes news. Turner died yesterday at the age of 87, as Molly Samuel with member station WABE reports.
5: Turner was a cable TV pioneer, founding TBS, CNN, Headline News, TNT, the Cartoon Network, and Turner Classic Movies. He gave $1 billion to the United Nations, creating the UN Foundation. And he was a co-founder of the Nuclear Threat Initiative, which seeks to rid the world of nuclear weapons. As one of the largest landowners in the country, Turner protected millions of acres of land on his ranches, while also bringing bison burgers to diners at his chain of Ted's Montana Grills. In 2018, Turner shared he had Lewy body dementia, a progressive brain disorder. He is survived by 5 children. For NPR News, I'm Molly Samuel in Atlanta.
0: Officials in Nepal say a large, unstable block of ice is slowing hundreds of climbers and their guides seeking to scale Mount Everest. The massive ice chunk hangs over a main trail to the peak. I'm Dave Mattingly in Washington.
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7: It's always a privilege and a pleasure to have your company. Thank you so much for joining us. Here is Russell Malone.

The music is by Bobby Hutcherson. It's called Little Bee's Poem, and the guitarist is Russell Malone. That's from his recording Time for the Dancers. Russell has Rick Germanson joining him on piano, Luke Selleck on bass, and Willie Jones III on drums. Time for the Dancers being the title cut on this recording. That is music by the great pianist Sir Roland Hanna. Here's another piece of music by Sir Roland Hanna, a story often told, seldom heard, in a beautiful performance by Aaron Deal.

A story often told, seldom heard. We heard Aaron Deal on piano, Paul C. Keevy double bass, and Gregory Hutchinson on drums. Piece of music by Sir Roland Hanna, and that comes from Aaron's recording called The Vagabond. Here's another trio for you. Ray Bryant from the late 1970s, a recording going back to April of 1978. Ray at the piano, Sam Jones on bass, Grady Tate on drums. Here's Miles Davis's All Blues.

the straight-ahead, soulful playing of Ray Bryant. All Blues, of course. Not only the name of the tune, but the name of Ray's album on the Pablo label going back to 1978. Along with Ray at the piano, Sam Jones on bass, Grady Tate on drums. You're listening to Jazz with Dave Schwann. Thanks again for joining us. We have a lot more music ahead. Hope you can stay with us.

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0: Alto saxophonist P.J. Perry up next, who is joined by John Mayer on piano, bassist Steve Wallace, and Quincy Davis on drums. The recording is called Alto Gusto. It was recorded at the Yardbird Suite in Edmonton, Alberta, in May of 2017. Here is a piece of music by The Bird, Quasimodo.

That's the P.J. Perry Quartet, recorded at the Yardbird Suite in Edmonton, Alberta, in May of 2017. Charlie Parker's tune, Quasimodo, Charlie Yardbird Parker, which is especially appropriate in this instance. The name of the album is called Alto Gusto, with P.J. Perry on alto sax, John Mayer on piano, Steve Wallace bass, Quincy Davis on drums. P.J. Perry, by the way, has a wonderful duet CD out called This Quiet Room. It's just alto sax and piano. Pianist Bill Mays joins P.J. on that recording. Worth checking out. And always good to hear the music of Charlie Parker, born in Kansas City, Kansas, August 29th, 1920. You're listening to Jazz with Dave Schwann, and from Edmonton, Alberta, to Greenwich Village. How about something recorded at Smalls in Greenwich Village in New York? From tenor saxophonist Joel Fram, he's joined by Kurt Rosenwinkel on guitar. Joe Martin is the bassist, Otis Brown III on drums, for a tune called A Little Extra.

A Little Extra. That's tenor saxophonist Joel Fram, recorded live at Smalls, the name of the CD, too, along with Kurt Rosenwinkel on guitar, Joe Martin on bass, Otis Brown III on drums. Speaking of drums, here's drummer Herlin Riley with Perpetual Optimism.

Drummer Herlin Reilly and Friends with Perpetual Optimism. That is also the name of the CD. Herlin Reilly, who did a lot of work with Wynton Marsalis there on drums, Emmett Cohen on piano, Russell Hall bass, Godwin Lewis on sax, and Bruce Harris on trumpet. A good quintet there, and before that, a good quartet from Joel Fram, live at Smalls with a tune called A Little Extra. We thank you so much for joining us this hour and hope you enjoyed all the great American music we call jazz. Dave Schwann finishing up with Carl Saunders from his recording Jazz Trumpet. And pick yourself up.

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0: Live from NPR News in Washington, I'm Corva Coleman. Officials in Mississippi say more than 1,000 structures have been damaged overnight in a series of widespread tornadoes. Some people are trapped in the wreckage of their homes. Scott Simmons is with the Mississippi Emergency Management Agency. He says rescuers are trying to reach them.
1: That's the challenge right now. Of course, it's nighttime. There's debris on the roads, power lines down, and getting into those areas is tantamount right now for our emergency responders as we coordinate with those county emergency management agencies as they're dealing with their situations right now and getting as many boots on the ground as they can.
0: Forecasters have posted tornado watches for southern Alabama, southwestern Georgia, and the Florida Panhandle this morning. Alabama's legislature is poised to adopt congressional districts that favor Republicans. This is after last week's landmark U.S. Supreme Court ruling that removed race as a consideration for drawing district lines. NPR's Debbie Elliott reports civil rights activists are fighting back.
2: Protesters have descended on the Alabama State House in Montgomery as lawmakers meet in a special session designed to change the state's political power structure.
3: We shall not be moved.
2: Activists refused to move from a state house hallway Wednesday. In a party line vote, the Alabama House approved a plan to use maps drawn in 2023 that were struck down by federal courts for discriminating against black voters. Afterwards, the GOP caucus issued a statement saying they're doing their part to ensure Congress stays red. Debbie Elliott, NPR News, Montgomery.
0: Iran's foreign ministry says Iranian officials are examining the Trump administration's latest proposal to end the war. The details have not been made public. This comes after President Trump suddenly suspended an effort to get ships through the Strait of Hormuz. G7 trade ministers have met in Paris under the shadow of the Iran war. NPR's Eleanor Beardsley reports their unity is also being tested by threats from President Trump to raise tariffs on cars made in the European Union.
4: Trump claimed Brussels is not complying with a trade deal reached last year in Turnberry, Scotland, but analysts say he likely reacted because of the German chancellor's recent comments that Iran is humiliating the U.S. in the Strait of Hormuz. EU Trade Commissioner Mauro Šefčovič said both sides are trying to lower tensions.
5: What I think is very important for this moment is that we both clearly concluded that it's important to respect the deal from Turnberry.
4: The main topics for ministers, how to deal with China's industrial overcapacity, there are differences on how to reduce reliance on China, and securing critical mineral supplies so as not to be held hostage by certain countries. Eleanor Beardsley, NPR News, Paris.
0: You're listening to NPR. Commerce Secretary Howard Lutnick testified behind closed doors to a House panel yesterday. It's investigating his ties to late sex offender Jeffrey Epstein. The panel's Republican chair says Lutnick was forthcoming. Democrats say Lutnick evaded their questions and may have lied. Testimony continues in the federal civil trial that billionaire Elon Musk has filed against artificial intelligence company OpenAI and its boss, Sam Altman. Musk alleges the company betrayed its founding principles to serve humanity. Yesterday, the mother of four of Musk's children testified in the Oakland, California courtroom. From member station KQED, Rachel Miro reports.
6: Siobhan Zillis served as Musk's eyes and ears on OpenAI's board and as a go-between after Musk left. But she contradicted his testimony, revealing he kept the extent of his pursuit of AI at Tesla secret as he poached top talent from OpenAI. Later testimony shed unflattering light on Sam Altman, too. A former board member explained Altman's five-day ouster in 2023 stemmed from concerns that he wasn't being straight with the board about which AI products had cleared safety review. Altman has yet to testify. That's set for next week. For NPR News, I'm Rachel Miro.
0: Former New York City Republican Mayor Rudy Giuliani has been moved out of intensive care in a Florida hospital. A spokesman for Giuliani says he is recovering from pneumonia. He will stay in the Florida hospital for now. I'm Corva Coleman, NPR News.
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It's a Les McCann composition called Poo Jay Poo Boo. And you might remember that song originally from Les McCann's Invitation to Openness album. It's performed here by pianist Joe Alterman. And you might say that Joe Alterman is Les McCann's best friend. They met about a decade ago in New York and have been in constant conversation ever since. Les McCann is unfortunately bedridden and has been for some time. In fact, there is a GoFundMe site available where you can make donations to his continuing care. I mean, he is bedridden as the result of a stroke and a lot of other ailments as well. Joe Alterman's album is called Big Mo and Little Joe. Big Mo is Les McCann. Little Joe is Joe Alterman. Boo Jay Poo Boo with Kevin Smith on bass and Justin Cheshirek on drums. It's an album of Joe's favorite Les McCann compositions. Just ahead of it, Christine Jensen. Saxophonist Christine Jensen did the title track from her album. It's called Day Moon, written about a day when the moon was right in front of her in the sky and the sun at her back. Day Moon. Christine Jensen with pianist Steve Amaralt, the bassist Adrian Vidotti, and drummer Jim Doxus. We are listening to jazz. I'm John Hill. Quebra Mar from guitarist Luis Bonfa.

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From the album Porgy and Bess, Miles Davis doing Gil Evans' tune Gone, based on the Gershwin tune Gone, Gone, Gone, from the original Porgy and Bess. Miles Davis there with Philly Joe Jones on drums, preceded by Joe Henderson. Joe Henderson from his album So Near, So Far, Musings for Miles. That was a Miles Davis tune called Swing Spring. We had saxophonist Joe Henderson, guitarist John Schofield, bassist Dave Holland, and drummer Al Foster. Opening the set, Joe Henderson's Inner Urge, performed by Marina Pekowski. Her album is titled Inner Urge. We heard Marina with pianist Josh Nelson, bassist John Clayton, and drummer Roy McCurdy. We're listening to jazz.

snow on a bright and sunny morning. They wake up to a song that reminds them how wonderful life can be. Now a young boy's playing in that front yard. Now they know

All right. I guess they were having a grand old time at the Blue Llama Jazz Club in Ann Arbor, Michigan. One of my favorite towns, by the way. That was vocalist Alan Harris. Live at the Blue Llama Jazz Club is the name of the album. And that was Alan's original tune called New Day. A chorus, Sandoval, was the pianist Marty Kinney on bass with drummer Norman Edwards Jr. and the saxophonist Irwin Hall. Vocalist Alan Harris, preceded by guitarist Dave Stryker from the album 8-track 3. They had to do it three times to get all the great music from that era in. Papa Was a Rolling Stone, the name of the song, with Stefan Harris on vibes. Jarrett Gold was the organist. The drummer, McClinty Hunter, and Myra Casales plays percussion on the album. I'm John Hill. Thanks for joining me for Jazz This Hour. As always, comments, questions, suggestions, reach out to jazznetwork@wfmt.com. We always look to hear from you. I'll see you later. From Borg and Bess, Miles Davis with Gone, Gone, Gone.

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0: Live from NPR News in Washington, I'm Corva Coleman. Officials in Mississippi say about 1,000 structures have been damaged by a spate of overnight tornadoes. The National Weather Service has confirmed several tornado sightings. Emergency response officials say much of the damage was in southern Mississippi. Teams are out trying to find people trapped in wreckage. Iran is considering a Trump administration proposal to end the war. The plan has not been disclosed. This comes after President Trump abruptly suspended U.S. operations to try to help commercial ships pass the Strait of Hormuz. It's blocked by Iran. The U.S. has its own blockade of Iranian ports. U.S. Central Command says U.S. forces disabled an Iranian-flagged oil tanker in the Gulf of Oman yesterday. The tanker was warned it was violating the U.S. blockade. Big oil companies have been reporting their earnings for the first quarter. That includes the start of the war with Iran. Major producers have not indicated how they plan to boost oil production or whether they will boost oil production to fill the hole in the market. NPR's Camilla Domonoske reports that was created by the disruption in the Strait.
1: Exxon is sticking with its planned production growth. Chevron is keeping output flat in the Permian Basin in the U.S. and not chasing big expansion in Venezuela yet. Here's Chevron CEO Mike Wirth.
2: We could hit the gas and begin to grow it again, but I don't know what the future looks like. For right now, I think it's really steady as she goes.
1: Investors have been pushing companies to return money as dividends rather than sink it into new production. Some smaller independent oil companies are making a different calculation. Diamondback's CEO, in its earnings this week, said, quote, "If this isn't the time to grow now, then I don't know when it is." Camilla Domonoske, NPR News.
0: Campaign staffers bet on their own candidates and made thousands of dollars on prediction markets. As NPR's Luke Garrett reports exclusively, these staffers use inside campaign information to bet with an edge and win big.
3: Two campaign staffers granted anonymity for fear of retribution said the method is simple. Campaign staffers would get an unreleased poll, use it to buy advantageous event contracts, and then sell their contracts once the poll was released and their contract price soared. One staffer admitted to doing this themselves. They won thousands, and their bet was verified by prediction market data reviewed by NPR. Current law bars prediction market bettors from using insider information to make money. But former commissioner at the Commodities Future Trading Commission, Kristen Johnson, doubted that the agency could police, quote, election positions. These bets raise serious questions about how campaign operatives can turn private information into a quick payday amid an unsettled legal landscape for prediction markets. Luke Garrett, NPR News, Washington.
0: On Wall Street in pre-market trading, Dow futures are higher. You're listening to NPR. Police in a suburb of Oklahoma City say they have arrested a man in connection with a deadly mass shooting last Sunday. Jalen Davis is accused in the shooting that left one woman dead and 22 others injured. Officials in several countries are hurriedly trying to trace passengers who were on a cruise ship where the rare hantavirus has been found. Three passengers have died and several others are sick. The cruise ship operator says about 40 people disembarked after the first passenger died. Britain is holding local election today. Voters are electing town councils across England and regional legislatures in Scotland and in Wales. The election results could have big implications for the United Kingdom overall, as NPR's Lauren Freyer reports from London.
4: Polls show the far-right anti-immigration Reform Party and the left-wing environmentalist Greens are forecast to win unprecedented numbers of seats on English town councils. They're challenging the mostly two-party system, Labour and Conservative, that's dominated Britain for 100 years. Prime Minister Keir Starmer's Labour Party could lose the Welsh Parliament for the first time since its creation. Labour could even oust Starmer if results are seen as very bad. And if the Scottish National Party and the Welsh Nationalist Party Plaid Cymru win in their regions, it would put pro-independence parties in control of all of the United Kingdom's non-English nations, Northern Ireland, Scotland, and Wales, possibly hastening the breakup of the UK longer term. Lauren Freyer, NPR News, London.
0: And I'm Corva Coleman, NPR News in Washington.
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Duke Ellington at the piano. A tune called Volupté from Ellington's Afro Bossa album, the first one he produced for the Reprise record label, Sinatra's label, and one for which he had complete control, A&R man, as well as pianist, arranger, and conductor of the Duke Ellington Orchestra. Volupté from Afro Bossa. Before that, a couple of versions of Ellington's Do Nothing Till You Hear From Me. We heard Robin McKell sing it from her album called Impressions of Ella, an album of tunes paying homage to the first lady of song, Ella Fitzgerald, with pianist Kenny Barron, the bassist Peter Washington, and drummer Kenny Washington. Pianist Bill O'Connell opening the set. Live in Montauk, the name of the album, a Latinized version of Do Nothing, with Craig Handy on saxophone. That was special guest Randy Brecker on trumpet, with bassist Santi DiBriano and drummer Billy Hart. Pianist Bill O'Connell opening the set. We're listening to jazz. I'm John Hill. Wayne Shorter from Glengarry Glen Ross.

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1: 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We need your help.

0: Music from band leader, composer, conductor, arranger, Dr. Javier Nero, trombonist Javier Nero, with the title track from his album called Kemet, The Black Land, recalling a time and a place of diverse cultural exchange and advancement. And here he brings together a fine collection of cultural influences to create an outstanding album of compositions performed by the Javier Nero Jazz Orchestra. Kemet, The Black Land, featuring Sean Jones on trumpet, the pianist Josh Richman, and on drums, Kyle Swan. The Javier Nero Jazz Orchestra, preceded by drummer Bobby Sanabria and his multiverse big band, Vox Humana, is the name of the album. We heard the tune Caravan to open the set, recorded at Dizzy's Club Coca-Cola. I believe that's inside the Lincoln Center complex. Bobby Sanabria and his multiverse big band opening the set. We're listening to jazz.
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Tony Bennett with the Ralph Sharon Trio, Doug Richardson on bass, and Clayton Cameron on drums. That was an Irving Berlin medley, You're Easy to Dance With, Change Partners, and Cheek to Cheek from the Tony Bennett album Steppin' Out. Ahead of it, Bill Evans from the California Here I Come album, Green Dolphin Street, featuring bassist Eddie Gomez and drummer Philly Joe Jones. We opened the set with Tony and Bill from the Tony Bennett Bill Evans album, The Touch of Your Lips. I'm John Hill. Thanks for joining me for Jazz This Hour. I'll see you later.

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0: Live from NPR News in Washington, I'm Korva Coleman. Israel launched airstrikes in the Lebanese capital last night, the first attack on Beirut since a ceasefire started 3 weeks ago. The Israeli military says it took out a Hezbollah leader. NPR's Gina Raff has more from the site in Beirut.
1: The building struck by Israeli airstrikes last night is on a residential street here in the southern suburbs of Beirut. There are civil defense workers who have cordoned off the area, and they're inside the building trying to stabilize the roof. The top floors have collapsed into it. Israel has said it was targeting and killed a Hezbollah commander. No comment yet from Hezbollah on that claim. This was in the midst of what is supposed to be a ceasefire agreed April 16th between Lebanon and Israel. But the Israeli strikes here and in the south of Lebanon continue. Jane Araf, NPR News, Beirut.
0: Secretary of State Marco Rubio has visited Pope Leo at the Vatican today. This comes after President Trump has attacked the pontiff verbally several times, calling him weak and terrible on foreign policy. Leo has strongly criticized the war on Iran. Miguel Diaz is the former U.S. ambassador to the Holy See during the Obama administration. He hopes Rubio can return to the U.S. with a message of peace.
2: We are too polarized, both as a nation and as a world. And it would be great success if, you know, out of that meeting, the Secretary of State leaves in some ways with some wisdom to bring back to the states and to the president that the human family does not need any more conflict, but that the human family needs to, you know, get on the road to healing and reconciliation.
0: He spoke to NPR's Morning Edition. Economists warn the financial fallout from the conflict with Iran is already spreading beyond the gas pump. There are disruptions to shipping, freight, and oil markets that drive up the cost of some everyday household products. NPR's Windsor Johnston reports experts say those costs could keep rising even if tensions ease soon.
3: As energy costs rise, so do the prices of many products people use every day. Supply chain expert Jason Miller says items made with plastic, chemicals, or industrial materials are especially vulnerable.
4: Think about a can of WD-40. Your paints, any type of chemicals, soaps, and things of that sort will be more expensive now. Any type of plastic product. So if, you know, you look around your house, you may have some plastic storage, things of that sort.
3: Miller says the impact is showing up far beyond fuel prices because many global household goods depend on petroleum-based materials and global shipping networks that remain under strain. Windsor Johnston, NPR News, Washington.
0: You're listening to NPR News. A federal judge in Georgia says the Justice Department can hold on to the 2020 election ballots and records seized by the FBI. This happened in January during a raid at a warehouse in Fulton County. From member station WABE in Atlanta, Raul Bali reports President Trump has long made unfounded claims about voting fraud in the election.
5: Lawyers for Fulton County had argued the ballots and records should be returned because they were taken improperly and unconstitutionally. While the judge said the federal seizure was, quote, certainly not perfect, he ruled the lawyers for the county had not proven the county's rights were callously disregarded. Fulton County Commission Chair Rob Pitt says he's not surprised by the ruling.
6: The decision is going against us. I will say and continue to say that we have a target on our back. The president and his allies are coming for Georgia and Fulton County in particular.
5: Separately, the federal government is seeking the names and personal information of thousands of 2020 Fulton County election workers and volunteers. For NPR News, I'm Raul Bally in Atlanta.
0: About 1,000 structures are damaged after a tornado tore through southern Mississippi overnight. Authorities say rescuers are searching wreckage to find any trapped people. There are no reports of deaths or serious injuries. Residents in Colorado are clearing snow after a late wintry storm. Some parts of Denver got several inches of snow this week. Mountainous areas to the west got a couple of feet. Next week, temperatures in the region are forecast to reach nearly 90 degrees. I'm Korva Coleman, NPR News.
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The delightful Ernestine Anderson from her album Never Make Your Move Too Soon, with pianist Molly Alexander, bassist Ray Brown, and drummer Frank Gant, As Long As I Live, preceded by So What from the Miles Davis classic LP Kind of Blue, arguably one of the most influential jazz albums of all time. Miles Davis there with Cannonball Adderley on alto saxophone. John Coltrane was the tenor player. Bill Evans at the piano. Paul Chambers on bass. Jimmy Cobb was the drummer. Miles Davis opening the set. I'm John Hill. We're listening to jazz. Here are Frank Vignola and Joe Ascione from the Frank and Joe Show.

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guitarist Pat Metheny from his Letter from Home album, the song 557 with keyboardist Lyle Mays. Steve Rodby was the bassist, Paul Wertico the drummer, and the voice of Pedro Aznar. Opening the set, music from Jonathan Blake, drummer Jonathan Blake with saxophonist Emmanuel Wilkins, vibraphonist Joel Ross, the pianist David Reles, and bassist Desron Douglas. The song Passage, the title track from the album by drummer Jonathan Blake. We're listening to jazz.

the Pete McGinnis Jazz Orchestra. The album called Along for the Ride, You Must Believe in Spring, featuring Pete himself vocally. Who knew Pete could sing? Well, we did. The Pete McGinnis Jazz Orchestra, preceded by pianist Tim Ray and his trio. The album is called Fire and Rain. We heard the title track there with John Lockwood on bass and Mark Walker on drums. I'm John Hill. Thanks for joining me for Jazz This Hour. As always, it's my pleasure, and I always like to hear from you. You can reach out to Jazz Network at WFMT.com anytime. I'll see you later. Bassist Charlie Hayden's Quartet West, featuring saxophonist Ernie Watts.

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0: Rabbi from NPR News in Washington. I'm Korva Coleman. Iran says it's examining a proposal from the Trump administration to end the war. It says it will pass its response to the mediating country, Pakistan. The proposal has not been made public. This comes as the U.S. military disabled an Iranian-flagged oil tanker yesterday. An Air Force jet fired on the tanker's rudder after the U.S. warned it was violating the U.S. blockade on Iranian ports. Big oil companies have been reporting their earnings for the first quarter, and that includes the start of the war. NPR's Camila Domonoske reports major producers have not indicated they plan to boost oil production.
1: Exxon is sticking with its planned production growth. Chevron is keeping output flat in the Permian Basin in the U.S. and not chasing big expansion in Venezuela yet. Here's Chevron CEO Mike Wirth.
2: We could hit the gas and begin to grow it again. But I don't know what the future looks like. For right now, I think it's really steady as she goes.
1: Investors have been pushing companies to return money as dividends rather than sink it into new production. Some smaller independent oil companies are making a different calculation. Diamondback's CEO, in its earnings this week, said, quote, "If this isn't the time to grow now, then I don't know when it is." Camila Domonoske, NPR News.
0: Alabama's legislature is poised to adopt congressional districts that favor Republicans. This is after last week's landmark U.S. Supreme Court ruling that removed race as a consideration for drawing district lines. NPR's Debbie Elliott reports civil rights activists are fighting back.
3: Protesters have descended on the Alabama State House in Montgomery as lawmakers meet in a special session designed to change the state's political power structure.
4: We shall not be moved.
3: Activists refused to move from a state house hallway Wednesday. In a party line vote, the Alabama House approved a plan to use maps drawn in 2023 that were struck down by federal courts for discriminating against black voters. Afterwards, the GOP caucus issued a statement saying they're doing their part to ensure Congress stays red. Debbie Elliott, NPR News, Montgomery.
0: Millions of people with Medicare will soon be able to get popular weight loss drugs for $50 a month. Jackie Fortier with our partner KFF Health News has more.
5: Starting July 1st, GLP-1 medications like Wegovy and Zepbound will be available to some Medicare enrollees for weight loss for the first time. To qualify, people need a doctor's note and Medicare Part D. They also need to be clinically overweight, plus have a condition like heart disease or prediabetes. But there are catches. The $50 copay won't count toward the annual out-of-pocket limit. The pilot also expires in December 2027, with no guarantee that the drugs will be covered under traditional Medicare after it ends.
0: That's Jackie Fortier reporting. You're listening to NPR. About 1,000 structures are damaged after tornadoes tore through southern Mississippi overnight. Authorities say rescuers are searching wreckage to find any trapped people. There are no reports of deaths or serious injuries. There are tornado watches posted across the southeast this morning from Alabama to Georgia and the Florida Panhandle. Russia has fired more than 100 drones at Ukraine as that war continues. NPR's Hanna Palomarenko reports from Kyiv. Ukrainian President Volodymyr Zelensky says Russia continues to violate the ceasefire proposed by Ukraine.
6: Over the past 2 days, the Russian military continued to strike civilian targets in Ukraine, as well as energy and railway infrastructure, killing about 30 civilians and wounding more than 100 others. It launched 102 drones, 92 of which were shot down or jammed by air defense forces. According to the latest report from the Ukrainian Ministry of Defense, the effectiveness of air defense against drones over the past months has been nearly 90%. The biggest challenge remains repelling ballistic missile strikes. Patriot systems can counter them, but Ukraine lacks missiles for these systems. Hanna Palomarenko, NPR News.
0: Former New York City Republican Mayor Rudy Giuliani has been moved out of intensive care in a Florida hospital. A spokesman for Giuliani says he was recovering from pneumonia and he will stay in the hospital for now. I'm Korva Coleman, NPR News.
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the sensational pairing of Betty Carter with Miss Jerry Allen on piano, a duet in the heavens for the heavens from The Music Never Stops, her rendition of If I Should Lose You, recorded March 29, 1992 at Aaron Davis Hall in New York, part of the Jazz at Lincoln Center's earliest seasons, accompanied by the great Jerry Allen on Blue Engine Records. And right before that, we heard from Joe Chambers from his recording, Dance Cobina, with Power to the People, a Joe Henderson composition. Joe Chambers on drums, vibes, and percussion, Rick Germanson piano, Mark Lewandowski bass, Emilio Valdez percussion, and Marvin Carter on tenor. Continuing with Healing Power, the music of Carla Bley with Steve Cardenas guitar, Ben Allison bass, Ted Nash on tenor and soprano saxophones, and we're going to hear the composition Healing Power.

83 years young and still going strong. That's Eddie Henderson from his recording Witness to History with Eddie Harris's Freedom Jazz Dance. And he's supported by Donald Harrison, George Cables, Gerald Cannon, and Lenny White. And you heard it right here with me, D. Alexander. This is Jazz.

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1: I'm talking about the power of love now. I'm going to tell you what love can do. You know when they say love makes the world go round, that's the truth. Now I want your imagination. I want you to travel with me. This young man was raised in the hills of Tennessee. When he reached the age of maturity, he moved to the West Coast. And he fell in love when he got out there to this young girl. And then the inevitable

See, nobody gonna believe what you tell them, no way. Fool. Oh, yeah, girls, you do like that sometimes. But one day, old boy got sick and he had to come home. I don't have to tell you what he found. Oh, it hurt him so bad. He said, baby, mama, why? That's all he could say. But she said, oh, gone, fool, you doing it. But the man wasn't doing it, but that's the only excuse she could give him. He said, mama, I can't take it. I got to leave you. I'm going to leave you. Well, she tried to straighten up. She said she was going to straighten up. She got a little job to help him out with the bills, too. But that was just a sham. Because he found it again and again. And 7 times he left this woman. And 7 times he came back. And he had taken all that he could stand. And the 8th time that this went down, he said, mama, I got to go. He said, I'm leaving my heart right here.

I guess it was around 3:30 in the morning. He could hardly see the road, the tears in his eyes. He could barely see the sign, the red on the side of the road. The next town, 120

bass man Busta Williams and his Something More Sextet from the recording Una Lome. We heard his composition Stairways with Gene Baylor on vocals, Bruce Williams saxophone, Stefan Harris vibes, George Colligan piano, Lenny White on drums, and of course Busta Williams on bass. We heard his composition Stairways. Before that, we heard from the man Isaac Hayes with his rap, Ike's Rap, with By the Time I Get to Phoenix. Let's continue with Chicago's own Alexis Lombre from her recording South Side Sounds. Rising star pianist out of the South Side of Chicago with her composition, I'm Tired.

Ernest Dawkins' New Horizons Ensemble, the recording Mean Amin, that was the name of the composition, a tribute to New Horizons' trumpeter, Amin Muhammad, who died in 2003 at the age of 48. And he's supported by Isaiah Spencer on drums, Darius Savage bass, Steve Berry trombone, Maurice Brown trumpet, and Ernest Dawkins on alto. Thank you so much for joining me. You're with D. Alexander. This is Jazz.

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1: Hi, I'm Leo Rahill. I hope you enjoy the sounds of jazz from the classic FM archives.

Killing Me Softly with this song, played by Rachel Z. Hope you enjoyed. This is The Sounds of Jazz. I'm Leo Rahill, and we have looked for a long time for this recording. It's an LP, and it is Ted Heath.

One of the all-time great medleys, Ted Heath, with 1 o'clock Jump, Song of India, and the Woodchopper's Ball. How I love that Woodchopper's Ball. Great arrangement, unreal. Woody Herman wrote that a long time ago, and Ted Heath arranged it beyond. Just great. We're going to go to Sir Roland Hanna.

0: It's called Django. It was written by John Lewis for the Modern Jazz Quartet, and it's played here by Sir Roland Hanna. And we'll long remember Sir Roland. He played at the Carrier Circle at one of the places there, and was there for 3 weeks. And I'd go in there night after night, and there'd be a handful of people in the club, and it was too bad because he was playing so well, and he was such an outstanding piano player. This next one goes to Count Basie.
1: We're not going to waste much time on the introduction to this one. It's a longie, and time is short. This one's played by the Count, Avenue C.

What great recordings. Count Basie, Avenue C, Hobnail Boogie, and Jumpin' at 10 with the 1 o'clock jump. That's great. We'd like to play now a young New York City piano player who's playing very well. Dan Nimmer is his name. And it's an old favorite of mine. It's called No Problems.

the Dan Nimmer Trio with No Problem. I think that's great. Great composition, great playing. This next we thank Jim Butler for. It's Ed Poulser on cornet. Paul Squire will be along as well. Jack Mayhew on clarinet. Tom Arten on trombone. Bobby Pratt on piano. Dave Shapiro on bass, and Danny D'Imperio, the great one, on drums. It's New York City. It's the 3rd of March, 1985, at Eddie Condon's.

Thank you. Good evening. Welcome to Eddie Conan. 2, 3.

We're going to play a tune now written by Carmen Lombardo. It's called Sweethearts on Parade.

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1: I'm David Lombardo, and you're listening to WCNY's The Capitol Press Room. On today's show, we'll talk with State Senator Zellner Myrie, a Brooklyn Democrat who's pushing legislation to ensure survivors of sexual misconduct can bring lawsuits against the estates of perpetrators who have died. Then we'll check in with Democrat Mary Finneran, who's running for an open assembly seat southwest of the Capital Region. And then we'll talk with the state's energy czar about New York's effort to develop new large-scale land-based solar and wind projects and consider what the Hochul administration is willing to have ratepayers pay for these green developments. And finally, we'll get to know Assemblymember Keith Powers, a Manhattan Democrat who used to serve on the New York City Council and won a special election earlier this year. It's all coming up right here on WCNY's The Capitol Press Room.
2: In Washington, I'm Corva Coleman. Secretary of State Marco Rubio spent a couple of hours at the Vatican today trying to smooth over tension between the Trump administration and the first American pope. NPR's Michelle Kellerman reports Iran and Cuba were among the topics discussed.
3: President Trump has called the pope soft on crime and on Iran, but none of those tensions were on display as Rubio exchanged gifts with the pope and met with him privately. The State Department says the meeting underscored the strong relationship between the U.S. and the Holy See and said they discussed the situation in the Middle East and topics of mutual interest in the Western Hemisphere. Rubio's State Department has been working with the Catholic Church in Cuba to deliver aid. The Vatican has expressed concerns about a humanitarian crisis there as the U.S. cuts off most fuel shipments and as Trump talks about a, quote, friendly takeover of the communist island. Michelle Kellerman, NPR News, the State Department.
2: The death toll in Gaza continues to climb despite 7 months of ceasefire. Gaza's health ministry says 26 people were killed in Israeli attacks this week, including the son of Hamas's lead negotiator. Israel's military had no immediate comment. NPR's Anas Baba reports from Gaza City.
4: Palestinians gathered to bury Azam Al-Hayya. He is the 31-year-old son of Hamas's interim political leader Khalil Al-Hayya, who himself survived a failed Israeli assassination attack on Hamas leaders in Qatar last summer. He has now had 4 children killed in this war. Al-Hayya told Al Jazeera, "The killing of his son Wednesday night in Gaza City was a direct political message. No Palestinian is safe." Separately, family members mourned a father and son killed Wednesday in an Israeli drone strike as they were digging a hole to use it as a toilet for the displaced family. Also, 10 police officers were killed this week in Gaza, including the officer leading a campaign against drug dealers and local militias backed by Israel. Anas Baba, NPR News, Gaza City.
2: The head of the World Health Organization says 5 of 8 suspected hantavirus cases linked to a cruise ship in the North Atlantic have been confirmed. WHO Director General Tedros Adhanom Ghebreyesus says it may take time to find out if there are other infected people.
5: Given the incubation period of the Andes virus, which can be up to 6 weeks, it's possible that more cases may be reported. While this is a serious incident, WHO assesses the public health risk as low.
2: 3 people from the cruise ship have died, but the cruise ship operator now says about 40 people disembarked the ship after the first passenger died. It is not clear where those 40 passengers are now. Several nations are trying to trace their whereabouts now. You're listening to NPR News from Washington. Officials in Mississippi say at least 17 people were hurt when a spate of tornadoes blew through the southern part of the state overnight. More than 1,000 structures were damaged, including homes and businesses. Several people had to be rescued from the damage of their homes. There are tornado watches posted now for parts of southern Alabama and Georgia, along with the Florida Panhandle. President Trump is preparing to receive Brazilian President Luiz Inácio Lula da Silva today at the White House. Last year, Trump imposed 50% tariffs on Brazil. He claimed Lula's government was politically motivated to convict and jail his ally, former Brazilian President Jair Bolsonaro. New research in the New England Journal of Medicine shows that patients are living longer on a pancreatic cancer drug. NPR's Yuki Noguchi has more.
6: The drug, daraxonrasib, is in a class of genetically engineered medicines known as RAS inhibitors. It identifies and kills pancreatic cancer cells using a genetic mutation common to that cancer. The drug lengthens patient survival from about 2 to 3 months on chemotherapy to 8 or 9 months on average, and has fewer side effects. Drugs in a similar class have transformed treatment of colorectal and lung cancers. The new data are so promising, the Food and Drug Administration last week allowed the drug maker, Revolution Medicines, to expand access for pancreatic cancer patients prior to approval. Yuki Noguchi, NPR News.
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7: 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Luminescence Foundation is dedicated to shedding light on neurological research focused on Alzheimer's and Parkinson's diseases and supporting land conservation initiatives. This is NPR.
1: I'm David Lombardo, and this is WCNY's The Capitol Press Room, and we're joined in the studio by State Senator Zellner Myrie, a Brooklyn Democrat who chairs his chamber's Codes Committee, which handles bills dealing with the criminal procedure law, and her testimony on Monday afternoon from survivors of sex trafficking, including two women who have accused Jeffrey Epstein of sexual misconduct. Senator Myrie, thanks so much for making the time.
8: Thanks for having me.
1: So the public testimony came at a committee meeting where lawmakers also considered your legislation that is designed to update New York's laws governing sex trafficking, including providing a pathway to lawsuits against the estates of alleged perpetrators of abuse. You've made the case that the status quo is failing survivors. So what is it about our laws right now that don't work for survivors?
8: So people are familiar with the Epstein case. I think people are familiar with this notion that abusers use a wide network to carry out that abuse. And in the Epstein case, he had a vast network because of his wealth, because of his prestige, because of the circles that he traveled in. And he was able to accumulate a lot of wealth that was initially separate from his sex trafficking venture. But as we have come to see with the release of more of the files, was in fact very intertwined and probably enabled a lot of that sex trafficking. As the law stands right now, that estate cannot be touched for what we call punitive damages, because the law says that when someone dies, that estate cannot be held liable for what that person did when they were alive. There's some good reasons for that. There's some good legal foundations in that, but they're not based in the Constitution and they're not based in our statutes. They come from what we call common law. This is what the courts have made up. But punitive damages are meant to discourage behavior in our communities and our society that we find reprehensible, that we want to make an example out of. You are going to pay extra money for this type of behavior. My argument with this bill is that sex trafficking is such a behavior that we want to discourage, and we want to make people whole. We want some justice for these survivors. And right now, they cannot recover from the Epstein estate. There are cases where the courts are telling them, this all is really terrible and traumatic what happened to you, but the state law says that you can't recover. That's part of why I wanted to introduce this bill and why I wanted to hear from them directly to see exactly how we should change it.
1: So it's one thing to make it so that someone can potentially access funds that might help them get counseling or maybe make up for lost wages that they never could realize. But punitive damages, what is the point of making it so that you can get punitive damages from someone who is dead? I mean, there's no chance, hopefully no chance, of them repeating that action. So what's the deterrent issue there?
8: So you can think about Epstein's case specifically. And when he first started getting charged, and there were charges both in Florida, there were some beginnings of charges here in New York, where they can foresee that they are going to be in legal and perhaps criminal trouble. And so they move their money around and they structure their estates such that it would be protected in the event that they die, and the wealth that they accumulated would not touch any accountability from what they did in life. If we have on the books a measure for survivors to get some access to that, to get punitive damages for reprehensible behavior, the hope is that any future Jeff Epstein or anyone else knows that their current behavior will have an impact on what their estate is going to be, how they're going to be able to pass on that wealth, how they might be able to hide that wealth to benefit other people in the system. One of the unique things that we are doing in this bill is creating something called a sex trafficking venture in our statute. All of the entities surrounding Jeffrey Epstein and the direct abuse can be held liable if this comes into law. And what that is meant to do is to say, okay, well, the abuser may be dead, but the individuals who benefited from that, who are still alive, might also be held accountable and liable. And that, to me, is also a way to deter this type of behavior.
1: So it's one thing to open the door for this type of legal action or create it so that someone else can be roped into this type of case. But what about the threshold for actually proving that you deserve punitive damages? Are you looking to revisit that standard, which is, I'd say, higher than what we might expect to potentially get other types of payouts?
8: No, it's a great question. And this bill amends both our criminal statute and our civil statute. Both of those things have different standards of evidence depending on what the person is being accused of or charged with in the criminal context. And the changes that we are making on the civil side says that if you have known or should have known, and you have to prove that by clear and convincing evidence, that is the standard by which someone might be able to recover. That to me is not a wholesale change of how we traditionally hold people accountable. It is simply saying that sex trafficking and using a network to enable that sex trafficking should be reached in our civil law.
1: So today you heard from some survivors of sex trafficking, as well as an advocate in this space. Any surprises, or did it just sort of reinforce the beliefs that you already had about this issue?
8: You know, I have to say first that I commend the women

0: of survivors of sexual misconduct, but things like the Child Victims Act or the Adult Survivors Act were bills that had, I would say, institutions or people on the other side of things that people went to bat for to a certain degree. Whereas with your legislation, I don't think a lot of people are like lining up to defend the estate of Jeffrey Epstein. So what does that mean for advancing this bill? I mean, is there any practical or substantial opposition that you're going to face?
1: So we haven't heard it yet, and I take nothing for granted here in Albany. Things that you think make a lot of sense and that should have very little opposition, sometimes that notwithstanding still doesn't get through. But I haven't heard any substantive opposition to this, and I think the testimony today is going to make opposing this even more difficult. Now, I will say that we are facing a bit of a time crunch, given all of the other things that are happening in the legislature, or more appropriately, not happening. And so I think part of the task that we have ahead of us is trying to convince enough of my colleagues that this is something that requires us acting right now in this moment. Jeffrey Epstein is what gets the attention on this, but this isn't just about him. This is about all of the people that cannot make their way to Albany, that cannot testify, that do not make the headlines, the thousands of people that are victims every single day that deserve our attention and deserve for us to act. I'm hoping that this microcosm is what is going to help us help those thousands of people.
0: So yeah, let's expand beyond the Jeffrey Epstein example, because there are other perpetrators of sexual abuse who have passed away. And we saw that was a limiting factor in some of the other efforts to bring lawsuits under, say, the Child Victims Act or the Adult Survivors Act. So what would this mean for, say, the person who died and maybe they left a pension to a widow, maybe they left a home to a family member? Are those people, those relatives, are they at risk of having things that were passed along to them stripped away under this legislation became law?
1: Potentially.
0: Is that fair?
1: I think potentially they are. And I think it's up to the courts to determine whether or not this is justice and whether or not this is a fair outcome. I'll tell you what is unfair. The victims who have to live with the trauma. We heard from one witness today who said she suffers from PTSD and depression, having not spoken about this for many years. They have to live with the impacts of what was done to them, regardless of whether this person is alive or if they have passed. I think that we have an opportunity to say, you have to be held accountable. And if you inflict this type of damage, and again, this has to go through the courts. There has to be evidence. There is going to be a robust back and forth between the estate and between the person who's alleged to have been a victim, and the courts will decide. What we are providing is at least an avenue for them to do this. Right now, that avenue does not exist. I think that that conversation has to happen.
0: Is there, though, a defense attorney out there who handles the case for a estate that's just worth maybe a pension, or it's just worth a house that was handed down? I mean, who's going to bat for those people?
1: Look, I don't think that we should be holding necessarily individuals who have no culpability, who didn't know what was happening. That feels unfair. But I think that if you balance the weights of justice here on what harm has been done to someone who was a victim and a survivor and their ability to recover, I think that that balance and that conversation has to happen. And in some instances, that might mean that someone may lose out on the benefits of an estate. I'm arguing that in the interest of justice, that is the right outcome.
0: Well, in addition to the high-profile nature of this committee hearing, it was unique in the fact that most committee meetings that are considering legislation do not hear from any sort of public testifiers. And I'm curious whether you think this is an opportunity to try to do more of that in the future, because you and I have talked about the need for more public hearings. This is a committee meeting. I mean, what do you think is the potential moving forward to make this more of a regular part of Planet Albany?
1: I think we should be doing this much more often. And, you know, I have been a part of other committees this session that have brought presenters before them a few weeks ago under the leadership of Chair Kristen Gonzalez. At the Elections Committee, we had some people come present to us about some of the bills that were on the agenda. I'm a big fan of this. I think that we should be erring on the side of more participation from the public than not. And this gives us an opportunity to do that. This, as you mentioned, was a high-profile instance of this, but, you know, we did

0: a hearing earlier this year where we, you know, spent 4 hours listening to people from all over the spectrum on white collar crime. I want to continue to use our committee to be a source of us being informed on how we legislate and perhaps learning some things that we didn't quite appreciate so that we can legislate in that direction as well.
1: Well, we've been speaking with State Senate Codes Committee Chair Zellner Myrie. He is a Brooklyn Democrat. Senator, thank you so much for making the time. I really appreciate it.
0: Appreciate it.
1: 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There is an increased spotlight on a red assembly district located to the southwest of the state's capital in light of former Republican Assemblymember Mark Molinaro launching his political comeback in the seat after serving as a county executive and member of Congress. We previously talked with Molinaro about why he's looking to return to Albany, as well as one of the potential Democratic opponents, with both interviews available at capitalpressroom.org or wherever you get podcasts. And now we're checking in with another Democratic hopeful for the 102nd Assembly District, Mary Finneran, who joins us in the Capitol Press Room studio. Welcome to the show, Mary.
2: Thank you very much, David.
1: So this is not your first run at this seat, having narrowly lost the Democratic primary 2 years ago. I'm curious if you learned anything from that campaign that is informing your approach this go-around.
2: Well, one thing I did was I didn't spend the campaign finance money. We're going through our money like there's no tomorrow. You know, I had a lot of money left over, and we didn't spend it, thinking we might need it to run against Tague. So I've learned that lesson. I also learned about that at that time, I was the more progressive candidate, and this time, I think the more progressive candidate might win.
1: And why do you think that? Because I am interested in this seat as a red district and you being a progressive candidate, but what is it about maybe a progressive candidate in a primary that you think has a better chance right now?
2: Because I think a lot of the Democrats in the district have become more progressive. They're Mamdani Democrats, a lot of them. A lot of them, you know, have two-family houses, and they're registered in Greene County so that they're in the district so that they can vote more progressive and bring more progressive people in. That's one option. But also, besides the progressive aspect of me, most of my life I've lived in rural New York. I'm basically a hick. I was raised in the southern tier. I know the people, I know the farms, I know this kind of life.
1: Well, you're not the first Democrat to talk about channeling the New York City mayor and the campaign zeitgeist that he was able to build. But I would argue he was kind of a unicorn in politics, both with his messaging, the issues that he was able to tap into, and the way he was able to take social media and turn that into actual action. So what is it about the Zoran Mamdani experience from 2025 that you think you can replicate?
2: Well, I think one of the major points he has, and we might hear a noise over here on this, but is the tax the rich, is pushing for that the rich are not paying their fair share of taxes. And I think that is one of his aspects that he really pushed for. The social media, number one, it is getting stronger up here in this district, but there's a lot of broadband missing, so a lot of people can't do the social media as much. But it's also just his platforms more than how he did it, and going door to door and talking to people. It's what I really love doing, and I do it every place I go. Today I stopped by the library to pick up a book. A woman was walking in. I asked, are you a Democrat? I just said local. I handed her my palm card. So I talked to everybody, and I think that was something that Mamdani did. I'm fairly gregarious, and I love talking to people. I talked to them in the grocery store. I mean, all over.
1: Well, let's turn then to the general electorate, because that's where the big prize is. And you're running for a district that went for President Trump in 2024 by 19 points. But I would assume, by looking at what you have highlighted in some of your literature and some of your social media posts, things like very progressive immigration reform, opposing sort of rollbacks to the state's green energy goals. I mean, there's a reference to the UN Declaration of Human Rights on your website. That type of messaging would suggest to me you're running for, I don't know, assembly district in New York City's commie corridor. So what is the path to victory in a red seat based on that sort of far left lane that you're running in?
2: Sometimes I'm so far left, I'm right.
1: Okay.
2: And I think when I'm talking to people, a couple of years ago, I was using this same platform and I stopped by a friend of mine's house and her husband was very Trumper.
1: Mm-hmm.
2: And I talked to him, and he said, what do you want? Are you a Democrat? And I said, yes, I'm a Democrat. He said, get out of my house. I said, well, I just came by to see if you put my sign on your lawn. By the time I left, he had the sign on the lawn. I think there's a lot of common ground that can be found in the affordability issue, in the climate issue. Tag and I are both supporting the sewage sludge legislation, Kellis's sewage sludge legislation, because it's common sense. It's something that the farmers in our district are concerned about, and Schoharie County has put a moratorium on sewage sludge spreading. So there's different areas where I find the common ground. I've had Republicans tell me they're not going to vote for Molinaro because he's I don't blame him. They say he's a career politician and they don't really trust that he's really working for them. Mm. I'm not saying that.
1: You kind of just did by bringing it up on the air.
2: Well, I want to say, I did bring it up on the air, and I kind of want to say I do respect the fact that he is willing to run for the assembly again, and that he's, you know, I do think he wishes to serve. I can't disparage him on that.
1: So it's one thing to have that personal connection with a voter and be able to convert them from opposition to supporter, or maybe on the fence to supporter. But there are about 102,000 voters in the 102nd Assembly District. So realistically, you aren't going to be able to meet everybody. So how do you get that message out there? Because if I'm Republican Mark Molinaro, I'm going to frame some of your positions as being out of step with what a red district is interested in. So how do you combat that in a meaningful way?
2: Well, one thing that I really think everybody should be concerned about, and people say, well, don't talk about that, it's not popular, but is the environment and climate. But the affordability aspects of climate, mm-hmm. especially for farmers, they really need to worry about it. I mean, recently we had a very warm spell and all the fruit trees bloomed, and then there was a frost the next week. People were nervous. People were afraid that they were going to lose their crop, and they did back in 2012. The whole apple crop was destroyed because of a late frost after a very, very, very warm spring. It was warm in March. The flowers started to bloom in early April. So it is an affordability thing that the farmers have to watch for. It's also an affordability thing. Everybody's talking about utility rates and how much it costs for heat and air conditioning. And that is going up, and it's going to continue to go up. We're going to have an extremely hot summer, from what I understand, and it was a cold winter. Of course, with the war, and with all the wars, the cost of the utilities always goes up because of the fossil fuels, and we need to get rid of them. We need to move them out because they are exacerbating what is going on with the climate, and it's exacerbating what is going on with what people can afford.
1: But the popular narrative right now is that green energy solutions are what is driving up the cost of energy, and so you're going to have to combat all of that if you want to be successful, and that's a real uphill challenge.
2: And it's actually a false narrative.
1: Sure, but it may or may not be, but it is also one that you're going to have to combat, so
2: and
1: it doesn't seem like it's an easy winning issue.
2: Well, there's certain things that, you know, they are pushing back on the CLCPA, and that is, Hochul herself said that is not what's driving up cost.
1: She has said it will lead to increased cost in the future.
2: But she has said it is not mm-hmm. now because it hasn't been actually enacted. And the truth is, renewables are lowering the price. The wind and solar, geothermal, initially it's extremely expensive, but once it's in place, the cost is so much less. And the utility giants, the profit-mongering utility giants, don't have an edge on that. There is no peak sun. There is no peak wind. There is no peak geothermal. There is no peak hydro in a way, unless the climate takes away the water so much that we don't have the force to create power sure. with water.
1: Well, we've been speaking with Mary Finneran. She is a Democrat running for the 102nd Assembly District, just southwest of the state's capital. Mary, thanks so much for making the time.
2: Oh, thank you so much for having me, David.
1: And for an extended version of this conversation, where we touch on her support from the New York Working Families Party, as well as her expectations if elected to the State Assembly, check out capitalpressroom.org or wherever you download your favorite podcasts.
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1: As part of New York's ongoing effort to promote green energy, in April, the state released its regular solicitation for proposals to develop new large-scale solar and wind projects with the help of ratepayer subsidies. The Hochul administration is looking for plans that hit that developmental sweet spot, such as mature projects that are land-based and can access expiring federal tax credits. For more on this effort, we're joined by Doreen Harris, President and CEO of the New York State Energy Research and Development Authority. Welcome back to the show, President Harris.
4: Thanks for having me. Great to be here again, Dave.
1: Glad to have you. So for starters, I'm curious about your goals for this solicitation. For example, is there a certain amount of energy you're looking to develop at, say, a certain cost? Or do you come into this with more of a open mindset and let's just see what happens?
4: Oh, we never go into this with a just see what happens mindset. And this is the product of what has really been decades of procurements that we've run on behalf of the Public Service Commission and, of course, toward the state's energy goals. In this instance, there's a couple of factors at play that are unique. As you indicated, we have expiring tax credits that are a big benefit for consumers, ultimately. And so one of our primary goals with this RFP is to capture those projects that can qualify for tax credits for the benefit not just of consumers, but of course of the cost to New Yorkers writ large that would ensue. So one goal is to ensure those benefits accrue to New Yorkers and bring forward projects that can meet those deadlines, which in some instances are in just a number of months. So that's our primary objective, is really to preserve the affordability of these procurements by virtue of tax credit eligibility. And in doing so, we're also looking for projects that are what we would call more mature. We evaluate projects on the basis of price, as I had just indicated, but also their viability. And what we find is that projects that are further along their development cycle tend to be just that, more viable, because some of the risks have been mitigated by virtue of the development that has occurred. In this instance, we know that the coordination that has been underway with the New York Independent System Operator is really bearing fruit, in the sense that we can align our procurements with their interconnection studies and allow these projects that move forward to also be moving forward in parallel through the NYISO process, so as to allow for projects that are on track for an interconnection agreement later this year to also be procured. So all of that to say, it's really cost and viability that we seek.
1: Well, sticking with that idea of focusing on advancing those mature, large-scale renewable energy projects, are those unicorns or are those actually out there and available?
4: Well, this is why we, as I had started in answering your first question, we've been working on these types of projects for decades. And certainly a number of years ago, the level of ambition was increased rather substantially, and the market responded. When I started working at NYSERDA, we would be moving a project or two forward a year. Now we see dozens of projects advancing through various processes. So we've seen the market respond to the durability of our commitment. And certainly there are projects that are in this category of viable and mature and cost-effective that we're seeking. I wouldn't claim it to be the entire pipeline of projects in the state, but what developers can know by virtue of our durable commitment is that we will be out in the market in the coming year, 2 years, 3 years, 4 years, so that when their project reaches those levels of maturity, we'll be there as buyer. So that's really what this commitment has resulted in, is a pipeline of projects that continues to grow.
1: So you mentioned the idea of a market, but you also talked about the support for this from New York. And I'm curious, if New York wasn't offering ratepayer subsidies, would there still be any interest in developing, say, large-scale land-based solar and wind? Or are we creating the market with the ratepayer subsidies?
4: I'd say we're creating a market for a variety of reasons. One of which is the manifestation, right, of the objectives that we seek from a clean energy perspective. And in part, that is the procurements that NYSERDA executes on. We do this in part because of the environmental benefits that we know these projects will provide. Certainly that is a reason, but there's also a very clear benefit from the perspective of, I'd say, resource independence. The fact that these are projects that, as we speak, are delivering solid, consistent pricing in the market as compared to the volatile prices that we see in fossil fuels of all sorts, whether that be natural gas for power generation or the gasoline or diesel that fuels our vehicles. The point being that there are reasons for the policies that the state is proceeding with. Among them, the topic of affordability is really a central reason that we do what we do. So yes, of course, our procurements are driving the market, but the reasons for it, for those actions, are really multifaceted.
1: Well, historically, over the last 7 years, the state's Climate Leadership and Community Protection Act has been a driving force for promoting green energy, in part because it sets green energy goals in statute. And it's unclear right now, as we have the budget debate still ongoing as we talk, about what that law might look like in the future. So I'm curious, if that changes at all, does that impact the calculation as you try to assess some of these proposals? For example, does, I guess your appetite for cost rise or fall based on what certain guidelines look like in the law? Or do you view this as a separate and apart sort of solicitation from whatever green goals we might have?
4: I'm really, one of the things I'm looking forward to the most is really re-establishing the fact that we live in a state where there is a very firm level of commitment around the deployment of clean energy. And that doesn't change, no matter really what you might be hearing about or thinking is happening with respect to our Climate Act.
1: But it does seem, though, the appetite for it might change based on the cost. Like, you brought up the idea of affordability, and it mm-hmm. seems like, if it's a super big priority, then you might be willing to pay more. And if it's not as big a priority, maybe you would only be willing to pay a little bit less.
4: Well, I guess to answer your question directly, I'd point you back to the state energy plan that was finalized at the end of last year, in which we embrace the point around resource diversity as broadly beneficial to New Yorkers. And by resource diversity, what that means to me is that, yes, we will continue to pursue land-based renewables at scale, and at a scale that is significant no matter what. We're talking tens of gigawatts of incremental land-based renewable capacity that we will be building in the coming couple of decades. But it is also the case that we recognize that we benefit from the diverse resources that can serve us, whether that be the hydroelectric power that is existing, new nuclear power that Governor Hochul has made clear we're striving toward at scale, or the retention of the assets that we have today. My point is that, yes, there is an impact on the level of ambition. However, when one looks at it collectively, the level of ambition is high across the board.
1: Well, before we move on, let me reintroduce you. For listeners just joining us, I'm David Lombardo, and this is WCNY's The Capital Press Room, and we're speaking with Doreen Harris, President and CEO of the New York State Energy Research and Development Authority. So as a backdrop for this latest solicitation, there's been reporting about some projects that have said, hey, we might not make sense financially moving forward unless we could rebid and be part of maybe a new cost calculation. But it's my understanding, only because of the great reporting of Marie French at Politico New York and some from Ezra Bitterman at the Times Union, that they're not going to have a chance to participate in this latest solicitation. If that ultimately ends up resulting in these projects doing what they say, which is pulling out, does that make sense? Or is there a reason to potentially give them a chance to say, here are the new terms that we need?
4: Well, yes, of course. As I started by describing, we monitor our market, we monitor our contractors, we monitor, of course, the environment that we're working within closely, and we're aware of reporting noting that there are contractors or contracts that are economically challenged. I'd say to this a couple of things. One, we contain our principles within the premise of competition as being a central aspect of how these procurements have been so successful over the past number of decades. And by that, I mean, there is a situation in which we expect developers to stand behind the bids that they have submitted. These are companies that are, in many instances, multinational, multi-billion dollar companies who really have the ability to advance projects according to the bids that they provided. And in the first instance, that is our expectation. Of course, we recognize unforeseen circumstances such as inflation, supply chain constraints, et cetera. And in many instances, our design of our solicitation accounts for them by adjusting the price depending on what happens between the time of bid and the time of what we call a financial investment decision. For those projects that, despite all of this, are unable to proceed, this RFP, like prior RFPs, does allow a subset of those projects to rebid should they terminate their existing agreement and surrender the contract security that they've provided. But that isn't an open option. This is an option that only occurs after many years and after many efforts to build the project according to the contract that exists. So I just want to be clear that, as I said to the great Marie French, you know, rigor on developers is equally important to us as the rigor that we provide as solicitation administrator. And I think that balance is one that, although evolving, has really stood the test of time and brought forward some fantastic projects, many of which are now under construction across our state.
1: You mentioned the idea of evolution, and this has been a process where there have been some fits and starts. And I wonder then, do you think, say, this solicitation, does this process, do you approach it or think about it demonstrably different than you might have, say, pre-pandemic? Or is it still generally the same paperwork and same pitch to developers?
4: Well, we no longer take prices in envelopes that are sealed. We've evolved certainly over the 15 plus years I've been working at the authority. But ultimately, the program has had to evolve. Clearly, the level of ambition has expanded over the past 15 to 20 years, but also the challenges that are faced are recognized. But the balance of risk between ratepayer and developer is one that we're constantly evaluating. In fact, as we speak, the Public Service Commission is doing so with a review of the design writ large. So we've had to adjust. We've had to adjust to what would truly be unforeseen circumstances, certainly from inflation, supply chain, interest rate constraints, now tariffs, and obviously a general assault on these projects by the federal government. All that to say, we've stood firm and the model has proven out. As we speak, we have 61 solar, land-based wind, hydroelectric, and offshore wind projects under development. We have a good percentage of those under construction. So it demonstrates that this model works. We've withstood, I would say, the challenges and emerged with a portfolio of projects that are really putting steel in the ground or in the water or whichever may be appropriate based on the resource. So most of this is continuing that durable commitment, but adjusting for the times.
1: With that pipeline you referenced, when do some of them go officially online? When can we switch on the power switch, I guess?
4: Well, that's what I'm getting at, is that these projects are very focused on reaching operation. That is the reality, mm-hmm. is that to capture these tax credits, which benefit the projects as well, they need to get moving. And as we speak, we have dozens of projects under construction across our state. These are the large-scale projects. Distributed projects are in the hundreds. And so these are projects that require many years from the perspective of development and financing and ultimately construction. But when we look at where we sit today, we see that pipeline both filling and those projects bringing forward not only the jobs associated with construction, but the ultimate generation that will benefit each of us from the perspectives that I just provided.
1: Well, we've been speaking with Doreen Harris. She's the president and CEO of the New York State Energy Research and Development Authority. Doreen, I'm sorry we didn't have time for any other topics today, but thank you so much for chatting with us.
4: Another time. Glad to speak with you as always.
1: 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I'm David Lombardo, and this is WCNY's The Capitol Press Room, and we're joined in the studio by Assemblymember Keith Powers, a Manhattan Democrat and former city council member who won a special election earlier this year and is here to talk about how he's settling into life at the Capitol and discuss some of his priorities for state government. Thanks for making the time, Assemblymember, and congrats on the special election victory.
5: Thank you. Thanks for having me.
1: So a year ago, you're running for Manhattan Borough President, and now you're in the state assembly. I'm curious, what was that pivot like, and was there ever a period where you were like, I want to do something besides elected office?
5: I've thought about my entire life in the last year, but certainly I love public service. My actual first job working in government was in the state assembly for an assembly member who's no longer here, Jonathan Bing, years ago. And I love the legislature because of not only the amount of sort of issues you can work on any given day and the scope of it, but the sort of impact that New York State has on the entire country when it talks about any specific issue. So when I got my start working government, working a lot of housing issues, we're trying to make protect renters and tenants and folks in the city. So this is so much of what the work I've done interacts with here in Albany. So after doing 8 years in the city council, they threw me out in term limits, and I'm happy to be here, a place where I got my start and a place where I think there's a lot of good work to do.
1: Well, let's talk about that scope, because in the state government, you can pull different levers essentially than you have access to at the city level. So how, if at all, is that going to impact what you're going to prioritize or maybe how you're going to go at some of these problems?
5: It's overwhelming almost about how much more legislative authority you have here and also how bigger the budget process is here. And so we've been looking at a whole litany of issues to be focusing on. Some of it's continuing the work I did in the city council, issues that we care about that need Albany's attention to. Some of it are issues that are present before us, whether it's in the budget or other issues. But when I decided to run, what I thought a lot about was the impact that the New York State and states have right now, protecting our democracy, being counterbalances to what's happening at the federal level, and strengthening especially blue states' ability to safeguard people. Two is how much work we still had to do around affordability and the housing crisis that's taking place all over the country, but certainly New York City being so acutely. And then just the overall amount of issues I was able to work on when I was up here, and how interesting and how deep those issues are. And little, as you noted, how little of that you can do at the city local level and how much you can pull up here. And I think that, as seeing many of my colleagues here, what they've been able to do and the wide range of issues they've been able to work on, it's certainly an interesting time to be in state government versus, I think, other times. And I think really that federal piece of it is really, really acute right now.
1: Well, you bring up the difference in authority between the city and the state, and we are used to city officials coming hat in hand to Albany. Please, sir, will you let me, you know, extend this tax rate? Will you give me the authority to do X, Y, and Z? And I'm curious, given the fact that you've been in that position as a city council member, does that change how you think about something like home rule as a member of the state assembly? Do you want to come in here and tear the whole process down and give more authority to local governments? Or now that you've got a little taste of this, are you like, yes, I would like to have a check on whether, you know, Cheektowaga is going to have a some sort of residency tax?
5: It's probably the best question I'll get. I'm sick and tired of these city elected. No, I'm just kidding. I really want the city, especially New York City as an economic engine, to be able to have the tools to do much of what I think they should be able to do. And when I talk about housing, like right now we're dealing with the seeker reforms at the state level. That really ties into things I did at the city level to help build more housing, make it easier and more efficient to get housing built, do some zoning reforms. This was another piece we always talked about. So I've been one of the members who's been in support of those proposals to reform how we do, how we build things here in the state. And so that kind of intersects well with what I'm doing. So it's like, to me, that's like giving more tools to the cities to be able to do what they're looking for. Obviously, the finance question, the taxes question is a big one that we had no authority over in the city, is how you make sure we stabilize the budget, how to handle taxes, property tax reform, things like that. But no, it's a balance. I think it's important that the state has power here to look at issues that really do transcend just one jurisdiction. And since they're coming to us for so much, we have some ability to have interaction with them. But I also want the city to be able to govern themselves, because it's such a big, powerful place. And if we're moving slow, I want them to be able to move quick at certain times to be able to do things that will help them.
1: given that you come to this job with a certain level of expertise on various issues and maybe familiarity with certain regional questions, how are you approaching something like the Assembly Conference, which for listeners is the sort of the private meetings where the Assembly majority kind of gets on the same page and figures out, well, this is where we're going to advance on things? I mean, as a freshman, maybe there is some pressure to sit down and shut up, but at the same time, if you feel like you know something or can be helpful, you might want to chime in. So what sort of line are you looking to walk?
5: It's a line to walk. I think you have to understand that there are a lot of people who have been, some of these issues are really long and deep. Mm-hmm. And I mean that they are like really issues that have taken place over a long time, how we got here. There's a lot of history that goes into them. So, and we're talking about sometimes like revising laws that were passed when I wasn't here. So I have to respect that there's people who have authority here who work intensely on these issues. But I think I have a lot to offer, especially from the city's perspective of how we talk about the budget right now. New York City's budget is a big topic of conversation. Like I was there for a lot of the conversations over the last few years about how to deal with the city finances, which of these laws is occupying a lot of space when it comes to the budget. So I think offering the local perspective to colleagues, I think, can be really helpful. I think adding my voice in, obviously, on behalf of my constituents, but also there's a point where you have to know that, you know, you're the new guy and that your history is not the only history that exists here, and you have to find that balance. And I think one other benefit I have is I know most of the city and some of the state, out non-city elected officials there walked in. So some of the chairs of the committees and others I already had long relationships with, which I think is a great benefit.
1: Well, before we move on, let me reintroduce you for listeners just joining us. I'm David Lombardo, and this is WCNY's The Capitol Press Room, and we're speaking with Assemblymember Keith Powers, a Manhattan Democrat who is a former city council member from New York City who won a special election earlier this year. You bring up the idea of perspective, and how, if at all, are you looking to expand your perspective, given the fact that while you do represent a part of Manhattan, you're passing bills that impact the entire state, which is vast and diverse. So do you feel any pressure to try to become aware of the issues and people around the state, or do you try to just stay laser focused on what this means for my district?
5: I definitely work on a lot of issues that I think that are really important to my district and that will improve the quality of life in my district. I think when you go into conference, you have to understand and be sensitive that there are such a wider amount of perspectives on this, and that you're not your voice that maybe the city council, there was a lot of consensus on a certain issue that becomes politically more difficult in other areas. We're also dealing with just like I talked about this, the secret reform, the environmental reforms, like we don't have a lot of farmland in New York City. You're talking about districts and how farmland and much more rural areas and how they might be impacted. You have to be sensitive to that. Mm-hmm. And that comes with respect, just being respectful to your colleagues and their opinions, while also trying to make sure you advocate for what's best for your district. And as you know, there are many bills and many issues we do that just impact one jurisdiction and we leave the others out. So, you know, understanding when you have to kind of focus on local and when these issues really matter of statewide importance.
1: Given the experience you had working as a staffer a while ago, you probably bring some knowledge about the way the place works, but has there still been a learning curve? I mean, at the very least, you probably have to find out where the bathrooms are now or something like that.
5: I had to find out where the bathrooms are, like any good first-timer. No, I think that there's a lot. Well, there are elected officials that are still here when I worked here 15 years ago.
1: Sure, but not as many. There's a lot more turnover 10 years.
5: But there's a lot of chairs and committees and people that came in. There's even some people that were staffers with me.
1: That is definitely the case, yes.
5: Who definitely went on to run for office, and names I just knew and were familiar with. And of course, in the city, people that have really elevated to important positions that are people I know through my earlier life in the Assembly and in the City Council. But it's always adjustment period. Mm. And you know, the pace of things is different. The three-way negotiation is different than in the City Council, where you just pass something, the mayor mostly usually signs it into law. The scope of authority, there's so many different things. So it is a readjustment period. But also, I'll tell you, there's a lot of stuff that's still pretty much the same. And I was a staffer writing sponsor memos and working on budget documents and things like that. And I think it's good to have, that perspective, because it really means you'll be willing to roll your sleeves and do a lot of the work here with your great staff.
1: How are you getting along with the central staff, that group of staffers who represent sort of the institution itself? I mean, you come to this with a handful of staffers, but that's not all the expertise that is needed. And sometimes there's a critique that those people, they're here for a longer time. They are basically, you know, built into the fabric of the place, and maybe they try to call the shots to a certain degree. Have you experienced any interactions with them, and do you find them to be helpful, or have you already joined the chorus of people saying, boy, they're kind of pushing me around a little bit?
5: No, I don't think they're helpful.
1: Okay.
5: But that was the lesson I learned a long time as a staffer, is how much a central staff
1: sure.
5: and the committee staff really matters. If you want to get a bill passed or you want to address issues, working with them, not working against them, is a tremendously helpful way to get a bill passed. And sometimes they're bringing you real issues that other members have raised or that they see as legal issues. So you should try to work with them. And it's just like being in other jobs. It's sort of the politics of trying to get things done. Sometimes you have to work with people and figure out how to work through them. But they do have a lot of important authority around here, and I know that, and a lot of experience, frankly. So I know you gotta be cooperative and work with them. And that was a lesson I learned a long time ago.
1: And how are you approaching your relationship with the speaker? Because I imagine there are things you care about, and if something is maybe not progressing the way you'd like, you want to be like, hey, Speaker Hastie, can you look at this? And, you know, I need this money, or I need this bill. But at the same time, you don't want to be, boy, that Keith Powers, I got to, you know, beat that guy with a stick. He's just such a pain in the butt. So how are you approaching that, and when to, you know, try to lean on him?
5: Well, the speaker did tell me I need to be louder. So
1: okay.
5: So I will be louder.
1: No, what was the context for that?
5: We were just talking. Just,
1: okay.
5: No, but only for the visit. I've known him from being my old elected life. I think he's a great speaker. I think he is a consensus builder. And I think generally, if you go to him with a real need or concern, I think he does want to help people meet their goals. And I think in a big body of 150, or certainly the Democratic conference, you recognize and understand, like, there's a lot of people that have to get things done at any particular time, and you are one of many. But also, what I learned in government a long time ago is it's people that learn to know how to prioritize, and people know who had to advocate for themselves are the ones that actually get things done. You don't introduce a bill and then expect it's just going to pass one day. You actually have to go work the staff, work the speaker, go work other colleagues, build support for it, kind of make it inevitable. And I think if you do that, I think the speaker technically, you know, typically wants to work with you to help get things done.
1: So one of the things we've been asking the new members who won specials this year is about the process of actually getting on the ballot in a special election. For listeners who aren't familiar, at the state level here, special election candidates are chosen by their local committees. So if you're in a district that is heavily partisan, then that kind of is the race. And I'm curious, do you think the legislature should continue that process? Or do you think, having come from the city, we should lean in towards the city's sort of nonpartisan approach?
5: In the city, you have a nonpartisan actual election. Mm-hmm. I generally like that. I think that it's a good approach to let multiple candidates run and put your name on the ballot.
1: Make fun ballot lines as well.
5: Make fun of ballot lines. Make sure they are comply with the law. Some folks don't always do that. And that's like a real democracy. And that just took place in Manhattan just recently with a candidate actually got certified, I think, today. So I love that's the best way to do elections. But this, sometimes you're trying to fill vacancies very quickly. So you have to make sure you have it. And the most important thing, I think, in our process is for our nomination process, make sure that there is like a real robust nomination process with a lot of people on the county committee. It's not so insidery. That's what we had with mine. And I was lucky enough to come out as the nominee. And, you know, I'm a pretty Democratic district, so the actual election was not too competitive.
1: Sure.
5: But look, I like the idea of having a real competitive election. I think you get the best candidates, and it's good for democracy.
1: Well, we've been speaking with Assemblymember Keith Powers. He's a Manhattan Democrat. Assemblymember, thank you so much for making the time.
5: Thank you. This is fun. Thanks.
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1: 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Today, we're joined by Central Current contributor Eddie Velasquez and reporter Patrick McCarthy to talk about immigration enforcement and how local elected officials are responding to community pushback against President Donald Trump's deportation agenda. Eddie and Pat, why don't you introduce yourselves quickly to our listeners?
2: Thanks for having us, Chris. This is Eddie Velasquez. I am a contributor to Central Current. I primarily write about housing and organized labor.
3: And I'm Pat McCarthy. I'm glad to be here. I cover government and politics, mainly for Central Current.
1: Yeah. Over the last 2 weeks, you know, we've seen tensions rise after Customs and Border Protection, Immigration and Customs Enforcement agents killed two separate people in Minneapolis, sparking widespread protests. You know, locally, Democratic elected officials have been looking to blunt the power of immigration enforcement in Central New York. Modern American cities have made surveillance technology a feature of their operations, and Syracuse is not alone in that. Residents here have long worried about potential misuses of Syracuse police technology, including drones and license plate readers. You know, in a recent interview, Pat, with Mayor Sharon Owens, she said, you know, that she aimed to wrangle surveillance technology in her first term, essentially by making technology oversight the job of an administration official. Explain how that might work, Pat.
3: Sure. So Mayor Owens said that she wants to create what she would call a chief technology officer position, and that position would be tasked with overseeing the technology that is used across departments in the city, as the city, you know, department-wide is increasingly relying on technology. So that won't just be, to my understanding, that won't just be the surveillance technology that's mainly used by the police department, but would also, you know, be tasked with overseeing, you know, the IT department, for example. But as far as the public safety roles and oversight of surveillance technology, that role would be tasked with ensuring that departments live up to the pledges that they make when they seek authorization to begin using a powerful technology. The Surveillance Technology Working Group makes pretty robust lists of recommendations for the appropriate use of a tech. And in the public safety sphere, we haven't really seen the police department live up to its lofty pledges as far as publishing policies, audits, and annual reports on their website, just as a jumping off point, as expectations that they have failed to comply with.
1: Real quick for listeners, explain what the Surveillance Technology Working Group is.
3: Yeah, the Surveillance Technology Working Group is a standing body that reviews powerful technology before the city implements that technology. So it's composed of top-ranking city personnel with either technological expertise or a relevant role in that their department would be affected by that tech. There's also five community stakeholders who are meant to represent the interests of residents.
1: And it was created in 2020, right, by Mayor Walsh?
3: Right. Created in, I believe it was 2021, Walsh issued an executive order that created the group, as well as issued some instructions as far as how the city should handle surveillance technology moving forward.
1: So why do you think Mayor Owens chose now to make surveillance oversight a priority?
3: Well, Mayor Owens actually sat on that group for 4 years. She was a member of the Surveillance Technology Working Group. And I think her experience in those conversations, the group meets monthly, typically, if they have a technology to review. And I think her experience, you know, meeting with these folks for years to discuss technology, the potential benefits of using the tech, as well as the potential invasions on privacy and civil liberties, demonstrated to the mayor that to keep up with an industry that's moving as quickly as the big tech industry, we might need more eyes on this. We might need more oversight. We might need steadier attention being paid to this topic.
1: So for people that may not be aware, what are some types of surveillance technologies or technology that could be classified as a surveillance technology that the city uses?
3: Sure. So the city makes use of a range of surveillance technologies. Those include COPS cameras, which are the cameras we see all around intersections throughout the city. There's body-worn cameras that, you know, our officers wear. There's license plate readers that track, log, and store data on every vehicle that passes beneath those cameras. And then there's drones of a few different varieties. We have tethered drones and SWAT drones. And the police department is attempting to obtain permission from the Common Council to begin using autonomous drones that would pilot themselves to the scene of a 911 call.
1: So, you know, obviously, over time, the city's amassed a variety of technologies to use. How would those technologies be affected by MELT, the recently proposed legislation at the city council level?
2: Yeah, so recently advocates with organizations like Syracuse Peace Council, Jewish Voices for Peace, and the Democratic Socialists of America, among others, have introduced legislation to, a resolution to the council, basically pledging them to commit to denying the renewal of and preventing the city from entering contracts with organizations and companies that do business or profit from the federal campaign of mass deportations. So that is the genesis of the resolution, and it is a part of a larger campaign nationally from other municipalities that have introduced legislation such as this one.
1: So, you know, we've talked a little bit about the different technology that, like, Syracuse police use. Which of those technologies are connected to the federal government, ICE, DHS, Department of Homeland Security, and the deportation work that the federal government is doing?
2: Yeah, so there are companies that have done explicit contracting with DHS, one of them being Axon, that is sort of also being voted on for a contract with the city relatively soon. And there is also Flock Technology, although they have claimed that there are no direct ties to DHS. It has been reported on by Pat as well that federal authorities are reaching into the license plate reader database to seek information about people crossing the streets of Syracuse.
1: Right. In September, Pat reported that federal immigration agents had access to Syracuse driver's data through, you know, a secret deal with Flock Safety. You want to take us through that a little bit, Pat?
3: Sure. And, you know, to begin with, we should reiterate that Flock Safety has maintained consistently that it has never had a formal agreement with the federal government, although throughout 2025, there were multiple instances in which Flock's network of databases became a conduit for federal immigration agents to access sensitive driver movements in cities like Syracuse. Later, it was revealed in September that Flock had, through what they call an informal agreement or a pilot program with Customs and Border Protection, granted those immigration agents access to their servers, meaning those agents, all they had to do was send a request to any of the over 5,000 law enforcement agencies throughout the nation using Flock Safety license plate readers, send a request for them to share data or open up their database. And through Flock's national lookup, that would grant you access to thousands of the other databases that are linked in that national lookup tool. At that time, that included the Syracuse Police Department, thanks to a inadvertent error in 2024 when the department was setting up its program.
1: Yeah, and you know, Flock's used by the police department, we've kind of covered that. But Axon, too, you know, the city's worked with Axon for years on body-worn cameras. Take me through other ways the city might work with Axon which has explicit ties to the federal government?
3: Sure. So the common counselors that are working to remove flock safety from the streets of Syracuse have frequently cited what we've reported on, that flock safety appears to be a conduit for, you know, the repeated access of immigration agents to Syracuse's sensitive data. So the police department has communicated that they believe the license plate readers are an invaluable tool to solving homicides. In our interview with Mayor Owens, she said that a recent homicide was solved because of license plate readers. At the same time, she acknowledged that there are privacy concerns with the technology regardless of the provider. The police department is trying to get the city's blessing to enter a contract with Axon, essentially pivoting their vendor from Flock Safety to Axon for license plate readers in the hopes of being able to switch vendors without a gap in service. The interesting point here is that the common counselors are trying to move from Flock because of Flock's informal relationship to federal immigration agencies, but the company that they're moving towards has very explicit formal connections to federal immigration agencies. Axon has an entire division of their company is devoted to coordinating with the Department of Homeland Security.
1: And so how would MELT affect any contracts signed with, you know, Axon or you know, I guess going as they go away from Flock?
2: Yeah, so the legislation doesn't necessarily outlaw any of the current contracts in place. However, it would institute, in the advocates who wrote the resolution, proposed three different policy solutions, which is you would make these organizations sign a disclosure form that says, no, we do not do business with DHS or ICE. Or it would create a citizen review board style of advisory committee that would review the current contracts and tell the city, hey, you should not renew this contract because of their ties to the immigration deportation machine. Or it would vest those powers in the auditor's office. So those are the three proposals. But, you know, ultimately the goal, I believe, is that the legislation would basically just deny the renewal of further contracts or, you know, prevent the city from entering new contracts with companies that fit that bill.
1: So how's the

0: as far as sessions go. So it feels a long ways away, as counselors have told us.
1: Yeah, I was going to ask you what the future of MELT is. It seems kind of foggy at this moment.
0: Yeah. Yeah, I believe it will fall into sort of the category of advocates having to seek more allyship, in the council and find a person who will sponsor it. The one counselor who has been very open about her support is the fellow Democratic Socialist related to the organizations, Hannah Arendreich. She has spoken about the bill being important and wanting to pass it rather soon.
1: Mm-hmm. Local legislation is not the only legislation in New York State that's kind of trying to push back against deportations and the federal government's effort to enforce immigration laws. At the state level, New York for All has been proposed for about 5 years running now. Pat, can you take me through what New York for All would accomplish if it were passed?
2: Sure. New York for All, a wide-sweeping piece of legislation that would essentially would prohibit coordination, collaboration, collusion between local governmental agencies, whether they're law enforcement agencies or perhaps the Department of Health, from furnishing sensitive data, and that can be data on someone's movements like license plate readers, but it could also be tax rolls, even their voting records or their place of residence, from furnishing that data or that information to federal immigration agencies absent a judicial warrant. There's a few aspects of the legislation. So first and foremost, it would terminate the active agreements between local law enforcement agencies and ICE throughout New York State. Those are called 287G agreements, and right now there are 14 of them throughout New York State. So there are three different kinds of 287Gs that vary in the authority that is vested in the local law enforcers, but all 287G agreements mean that the local agency is dedicating some of its resources and manpower to enforce elements or completely enforce immigration law. Local and state electeds in New York have repeatedly said that that sort of agreement endangers New York residents by eroding trust in local law enforcement, but also in redirecting resources to enforce federal immigration law. One last aspect of that legislation, apart from abolishing those agreements and preventing the sharing of data, would be that federal agents would be limited from entering non-public areas of state or local property absent a judicial warrant. So this would effectively reduce some of those dramatic moments that we've seen of ICE agents entering, public areas, no warrant, and just kind of surrounding an individual and removing them as people film on their phones in these kind of chaotic moments.
1: Take me through the history a little bit of New York for All. I know obviously I said that it, has been languished in the state legislature for 5 years, but who's sponsoring it and how's it gotten to this point?
2: Sure. New York for All is not new legislation, and neither are the Department of Homeland Security's deportation operations. New York leaders have tried to draw attention to these operations, but also the way that they affect maybe marginalized New York residents, immigrants, and this idea that just because you might not be an undocumented immigrant, you can still be, affected, disenfranchised by these federal operations. So the law has, had big support in the Democratic wing of the legislature. And, I'm no historian on state policy, but it has had a chorus of supporters. There have been different sponsors throughout the years. Currently, the sponsor in the Senate is downstate State Senator Andrew Gunardis. In the Assembly, we have Assemblymember Karina Reyes, herself an immigrant from the Dominican Republic originally, that are currently sponsoring the bill. And, the folks that we've spoken to believe that the last year of dramatic viral, reporting of, ICE operations throughout New York may present the urgency to finally push the bill through the legislature and onto the governor's desk, although the bill did reach that point last year and was not presented to the governor as, you know, some scholars

0: or some observers have inferred that the state lawmakers expected the governor to veto the bill. Governor Hochul, in her State of the State, did not refer to the legislation at all. She did not use the phrase New York for All Act at all throughout her speech, although she made overtures to do whatever it takes to protect New Yorkers. So it will be interesting to follow and see whether that urgency that the lawmakers in the legislature feel is present, you know, whether the governor's office feels that urgency as well.
1: Yeah, in conversations I've had with local advocates who have supported this bill since it was first introduced in both chambers at the state level, I think one of the something that has made this even more pressing for them is ICE operations have happened for years in New York, but one of the things that advocates have said to me is that the removal and detention of immigrants without legal due process has sort of spurred renewed activism behind this. A legal reporter for Politico recently reported that he has been tracking 2,300 cases in which immigrants have been detained without bail and they have been deported without a legal hearing. So I think that has been a driver behind just this a new sense of urgency to pass this bill.
2: Mm-hmm. Why is there more hope, I think, for the bill to pass? It seems like there's been some momentum behind New York for All, maybe minus the governor's statements.
0: Yeah, I would say the bill has, I think, over a dozen co-sponsors. I mean, I don't know what it looked like when it was first introduced mm-hmm. in 2020, if it was more of like a fringe policy. But at this point, it feels like at least the Democratic Party appears unified on, again, trying to push these protections through. When you speak to the lawmakers that are sponsoring this legislation, I mean, they feel that it's just sort of common sense protection for state residents. And they will frequently say, and our local lawmaker, Common Counselor Chol Majok, who sponsored a resolution that was, endorsing the statewide resolution and calling for its passage, he says the same thing, that New York for All is what it says, that the legislation is not necessarily just aimed at protecting undocumented immigrants, the nominal target of Trump's deportation operations. It's aimed at protecting everyone in this room. It's aimed at protecting naturalized citizens, the children of immigrants, anyone who may feel that may have a second thought before contacting law enforcement because they're afraid that the local police can't help them, solve the robbery that just occurred to them. The whole idea is to, solidify faith in local agencies that are meant to protect and serve New Yorkers and to make the state welcome to all.
2: Right. And President Pro Tempore and Majority Leader of the State Senate, right, Andrea Stewart-Cousins, all said that she planned to bring forward the legislation. So one of the things that I wanted to talk about, too, before we get out of here is, what do you see as the future for Central Current's coverage of these topics? Is there anything that you guys see coming down the pike, whether it's city council, state coverage of immigration and efforts locally to blunt the effects of immigration enforcement?
0: Yeah, I would say that the topic is certainly central in the mayor's office, but elsewhere in City Hall, I know that common counselors are working behind the scenes, looking down to New York City and looking at certain legislation that perhaps they could try to emulate in Syracuse. One example is folks may remember a few weeks ago when Downstate Reporting revealed that Wegmans was introducing or may have already introduced biometric surveillance in some of its stores. So the only reason that we know that that was happening in New York City, was because they have a disclosure law that if a corporation wants to use that sort of tech, they have to tell their customers. So I know some common counselors were looking at that and seeing if that's something that they could try to emulate in the city of Syracuse, even though there's no Wegmans locations actually within the city limits, but other companies may be affected, such as Home Depot and Lowe's, who have been criticized for using that tech in the past.
2: Yeah, and take us through, you know, just real quickly, some of that reporting. Like, you know, do you see anyone locally trying to take up legislation outside the city or to kind of stem the use of biometric surveillance?
0: Yeah, I believe that, you know, we spoke to some folks in the Onondaga County legislature that I know that Leader Hernandez said that she was looking at emulating a disclosure law that Erie County legislators have introduced over in that county. And it's, you know, it's as I said about the Common Council, it's the same thing where they're just exploring how they could try to, again, this is a disclosure law. This wouldn't prevent the technology, but this would at least make a company tell their customers that they're doing it. An interesting wrinkle here is that Amazon Ring cameras have recently introduced biometric facial surveillance. And I honestly, I don't know what a city or county law, I don't really understand how that would, if it would affect that sort of tech at all. I don't think it would. But that increasingly might be something that local electeds want to take a look at, because those cameras are everywhere and they're capable of scanning faces of pedestrians, you know, walking down the sidewalk, someone who may not have ever consented to give Amazon, you know, a scan of their face.
2: And can any of that technology be integrated with some of the other technology that the city uses? I know it's one is a personal technology put on your doorbell and the other technology is owned by the city, but.
0: Sure. And, you know, to bring everything back to Axon Enterprises, as, you know, a lot of topics in the world of public safety increasingly come back to Axon Enterprises. But that company is trying to introduce, through a pilot program, introducing biometric surveillance to its body-worn cameras with a local police department in Canada. So we're kind of between a rock and a hard place here, as common counselors say that they you know, are fearful of some of the uses of one company, but are shifting towards a company who, I mean, we saw the other day that a guy who was the director of ICE for a decade then joined Axon and worked for 5 years in their Department of Homeland Security Strategy and Operations Department. And that man is now running, he's the director of Customs and Border Protection. So the connections here to the Trump deportation operations and the White House's own ties to the company Palantir, which is trying to get any and all data, including facial scans, facial recognition, LPR data, you know, the connections begin to stack up. And one last thing on license plate readers, if I can say, there's a bit of a false absolute in the local conversation in that, you know, lawmakers are presenting it as one company or another for those tools. If the police department believes those tools are invaluable, Jay Stanley, the senior policy analyst at the American Civil Liberties Union, told me in September after that, after we reported that data breach to the Border Patrol agents, Jay Stanley said that there's a third option here. The Syracuse Police Department could purchase license plate readers, own them themselves, and store the data themselves on premises. That wouldn't rely on any company to store the data for us, meaning that our data would be 100% secure and there would be no risk of that company sharing that data with the Trump White House or any other actor.
2: Appreciate that, Pat. Thank you guys so much for listening to It's Happening Here.
3: Again, Central Current is a nonprofit, independent news publication for people here in Central New York. 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My name is Max Eiley, and I also want to recognize the support from our sponsors, Bousquet Holstein, the law firm, and also Landscapes East, who have both generously contributed to support the programming that you've heard today. So thank you again for listening, and we will see you next time on It's Happening Here.
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1: 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I am your host, Jody Manning. This monthly show is about great new innovative educational programs being put to use very successfully right here in the Central New York schools. Today, I'm extremely pleased to welcome to our show the Rider Central School District. I'll let you guys introduce yourself and then we'll talk about the program here.
2: Hi, I'm Neil Capone, the superintendent of DeRuyter School District, and glad to be here with our FFA director and ACT teacher.
3: Hi, I'm Taylor Curry. I am the FFA advisor and ag teacher at DeRuyter. I've been teaching ag for 5 years now, and also advising for that time as well, and very excited to be here.
1: Okay. We talked, the topic today is the DeRuyter Central School District's Future Farmers of America. FFA. This program, you listeners will see how these innovative benefits a rural community. So, why don't we start? What is FFA?
3: Yeah, so FFA is very well known as Future Farmers of America. The organization has shifted their official name to be the National FFA Organization. And the reason for that is they want to target all youth and not just future farmers. You can be a future teacher, you can be a future chemist, a future doctor, a future graphic designer, and there's a space for FFA for all of those kids. So FFA is really the club or the youth organization related to agriculture classes. So any kid who takes an agriculture class has the opportunity to join FFA. Schools that have ag programs and FFA, they have their own what's called an FFA chapter. So we are the DeRuyter chapter of the National FFA organization. And there's a lot of opportunities for students. We really thrive on the leadership aspect. So the kids are learning leadership and teamwork and all sorts of skills through the lens of agriculture.
1: Next, the superintendent, Dr. Neil Capone. We go way back when we did our doctorate together, right. So that's I appreciate right. you being here. You came in as superintendent to a great school district, and what surprised you about FFA?
2: Well, honestly, I didn't know about FFA. So coming from the suburbs and districts that I'd been in and not in non-public schools and public schools, it just had never come up. So when I heard about FFA, I was thinking future farmers and thinking, okay, this is it's farming community and didn't really realize what it was, but quickly understood that the students are really excited about it. DeRuyter has an amazing program. Taylor's done a great job of leading this and growing it. But the students are, they want to be part of it. And they're doing after school stuff, they're doing, but just to see them lead, be able to communicate, just the things they're learning through the program are incredibly impressive. So I thought, you know, it's not necessarily a new thing, but for me it was new and innovative in how it's impacting young people. So,
1: and I'm sure that a lot of listeners have never heard of the program too, so that's, we want to get the word out. Now, April, you shared with me earlier that you actually were part of this in high school. And now you're running the show.
3: Yes.
1: So why don't you talk about why you decided as a high school student to be participating and how the program evolved to what you have now?
3: So I grew up on a dairy farm, and so agriculture and farming has always been in my blood, and that's where my passion for ag came from. So I was in 4-H, and then when I was in high school, I did join the Tully FFA, and I was a part of that starting in 10th grade, and there's just so many opportunities that I could have never imagined being able to experience without this organization. Got to travel to Louisville, Kentucky. We got to tour all sorts of national companies and big farms on our way to national trips. So there are so many opportunities that allowed me to grow and learn my passions in high school that I really wanted to give other students that opportunity to find what they're passionate about, whether that's in ag or not. But for students to be able to experience that, it really opens up so many doors for them. So now that I'm running the show, as you say, it's a lot, but there's the opportunities that kids are getting are invaluable. They are learning public speaking, they're learning teamwork, they're learning collaboration, responsibility, hard work, work ethic. One of the things at DeRider that, as I came to DeRider, I did not have experience with maple production. Mm-hmm. And maple production is one of the big activities that our DeRider FFA does. So getting students the opportunity to experience collecting sap from the tree and turning it into syrup is an incredible experience that a regular kid might not have if they didn't have an ag program.
2: Yeah, for the record, they said, hey, meet us at the sugar bush. And I Googled sugar bush and didn't come up. I didn't know what sugar bush was. Right? But the apparently that's the place where the trees are, right? Where, where so it's the name. I guess sugar bushes are any place where you're taking sap from trees. But that whole process, just kind of getting in with the kids, they're giving me samples. They've got the different instruments there that kind of take the water out of the sap and they transport it and they tap the trees. The kids are doing all this stuff. And I've never seen young people, as far as want to be at school, want to be part of that. They're like, Dr. Capone, come on over and we're tapping the trees today. And you're walking through there. They're showing me everything. It's just the things that these kids can do and the excitement they have around being outside and learning these different skills is you don't see that all the time in the eyes of students. And it was exciting to see.
1: And next time you're here, you can bring us samples of maple syrup for our pancakes.
2: Yeah, they're good.
1: No, because we'll lead it to that. You know, I always say we do not have a dropout problem in this country. Mm. We have a disengagement problem. When kids are engaged, they come to school and they want to learn because we're standardization compliance. We're still ready for the assembly line. Mm-hmm. So let's talk about how this maple syrup is done and what you or the ag and how the content areas, the mass, what you just described, you know, is all math science and everything. So, the purpose is to integrate purposeful skills. How does all the disciplines get impacted by this?
3: So the way we do it at DeRider, and a lot of other schools do it this way as well, is our classes are set up by content area. So I teach an ag mechanics course, animal science, horticulture. I have some general junior high classes. But for example, the maple production, we do that all in class. So the kids are involved with, like Dr. Capone said, the tapping. We take them out to the sugar bush and we do all of that stuff. But within those content areas, I really try to incorporate hands-on learning experiences that they might face in the real world. So in ag mechanics, we do a lot of woodworking and a lot of welding. In animal science, we have done dog handling. We're working on getting our way out to some farms this coming year and incorporating some more field trips so they can see what's happening in real life and on real farms. So just trying to incorporate what's happening in the agriculture industry into our classes so kids get a feel for what jobs are out there for them. Our greenhouse is another great example. We have, it's a small little hoop greenhouse, but our kids can grow our plants in there for our spring plant sale. We have some plans coming up for this year. We want to try our hand at growing foods, like just taking a pit from an avocado and trying to grow it, cutting the top off of a pineapple and trying to grow that. So there's a lot of room for experimentation and just hands-on fun learning.
1: Yeah, I'll steal a phrase from our friends at Elite Gaming. They said, when we teach gaming, we're hiding the veggies.
3: Mm.
1: Because
3: yep.
1: students don't even know they're learning, and that's the best kind of learning
2: that's
1: is.
2: Right.
3: Yeah.
1: Neil, you hear a lot from the community. Next time, we would love to have students here. But what do you hear about the parents or the students' testimonials about this program?
2: Well, in schools, the sports program and the music program, those are two things that usually parents and students are highly engaged in and passionate about, and you have to make sure those things are going well. Yeah. At DeRyder, FFA is right up there with those other two things.
4: Awesome.
2: So it's running a good program is essential, you know, for our district to make sure that you know, we're firing on all cylinders. But as far as so the parent involvement, of course, you have there's a advisor that you work with, Greg Kuhn, who has a dairy farm in town, and so he brings a lot of experience and support there as well. They're fantastic, but so many people are engaged with the program outside of just staff and students within the community as well. Right, you know, small communities are powerful in that way. But I have to say, what I've noticed, I've only been at DeRyder for 2 years, and Taylor has been involved with FFA and Ag, but from Tully, and now at DeRyder's, I've only had her for just over a year now, I think, and she's done an amazing job. But to see some of these young people, I'm thinking of the leader, the president of FFA, and just he's going on to college. He just graduated. He's going to do some amazing things. Not in farming, I don't think.
3: Not necessarily farming, but he's doing forestry and environmental stuff. Yeah. So still ag-related. And that's all because of FFA and his interests in taking the classes at DeRyder, right, which led him to take the environmental program at BOCES, which led him to his now college pathway. And all of his work within his ag classes at DeRyder and his forestry work within BOCES, all of that stuff that he was learning, he was able to put to work at state convention this past spring in the forestry FFA contest. And so all of these content areas that we talked about, there's FFA contests related to them where students compete at the state and national level. So that student, Gavin, he was able to compete in the forestry contest. And, you know, it's just a testament for everything that he's learned in his program and his classes that he was able to successfully compete in the contest.
2: There's a lot to unpack there. And you have to eventually ask about the jackets too and all that kind of thing. That was new to me. But but to see in that young person the leadership, I mean, I think he felt like when he graduated, just talking to him and seeing him in action, that he could do anything. He can stand up in front of people. He can argue. He can speak at levels you know, related to his field that he's interested in. A normal senior, I don't think, could. And I think FFA, Ag, and in coordination with the BOCES program too, I think really helped develop that young man into a leader. Yeah, it's impressive.
1: Yeah, that added value that's not on a report card.
2: Right,
1: you know?
2: Right, yeah.
1: And I'll stress that small communities can be very powerful if they're used correctly. Mm-hmm. And what I heard about your leadership and the FA, you are utilizing correctly. So it becomes very, very collaborative. Mm-hmm. And I think that's what makes educational programs very valuable, because everyone is working together. Now, you also said all these collaboration gives authentic opportunities for kids, real and opposed to when I taught, it was a worksheet. When am I ever going to use this? Think about when students walk into like the first authentic experience to a farm or a forest or something. What was the expression on them? What did they come back with?
3: So I have one specific memory that comes to mind very quickly. Last fall, we took students to SUNY Cobleskill for their high school day. So they invite high school students to the college campus, and there's little mini contests going on. But one student in particular, he saw the dairy farm at SUNY Cobleskill, and I remember, like, you could see his face light up. You can see the wheels turning in his brain. He comes back on the bus after that day and he's like, oh, Miss Curry, this is so awesome. Like, oh, I might want to be a dairy farmer. Like, it was a heartwarming moment. Mm. But yeah, to see the light bulbs go off, to see the wheels spinning in kids' heads. And, you know, that was the whole reason I got into teaching ag, was I wanted to give kids experiences to open the doors to other opportunities. So yeah, all those light bulb moments and aha moments and just, you know,
2: the joy.
3: Joy. Yeah. Yeah, yeah, true joy.
1: Which could not happen in a classroom reading a book or hearing a lecture. Right. So kudos for both of you for doing that. Neil, you were going back to that one student about going into college. We were talking about transferable skills. Yeah. Students learn skills. It doesn't mean when you're 18, you're leaving, walking across the stage, get a piece of paper, you're going to go into exactly what you thought. Right. You know, I've been in the business for a long time. I still don't know what I want to do when I grow up. Can we talk about some of these transferable skills that because of this opportunity students can use no matter what they want to do?
3: Absolutely. I harp on this very hard throughout the entire year with kids because I want them to see the value, even if they don't want to be a farmer, they don't want to go into a job within the ag industry, they're still learning skills that are going to be extremely helpful. I think one of the biggest ones is public speaking. Mm-hmm. Even just getting up in front of a class to do a class presentation. I mean, some people literally would rather die than give a speech in front of other people. So, I mean, it's a big, real fear. And that is a huge benefit that I see is students being able to talk in front of a group, being able to go up and give someone a handshake and look them in their eye, just being a responsible, hardworking citizen. I tell the kids, even if you learn nothing about agriculture at the end of the school year, I want you to walk away being a decent human being and a decent citizen. So work hard at what you do, no matter if it's on the farm or, you know, a computer project, whatever it is, work hard, be responsible, put your stuff away back where it belongs. All those little things. I think teamwork and collaboration is a big one. Learning how to work with people that even if you don't get along with them or don't agree with their opinions, you still have to respect them and you still have to work with them. And that's going to be the same thing out in the workforce, whether it's in ag or not. You have to work with other people.
2: Yeah, teamwork, critical thinking, public speaking, leadership, confidence. I mean, you see all those things through the students. But also, I mean, if you're, I've always known that if you, you know, want to know how to do something, ask a farmer, or they can seem like they can do everything. And it's true of these students too. You almost want to, if you break down on the road, you want one of these guys with you. They'll fix your tire, they'll problem solve, they'll think through, just kind of have the confidence of saying, okay, I know how to do this, I know how to get out of this, because they know how to get their hands dirty and they know how to think, and they have that confidence to be able to really, I think, do whatever they put their mind to. That's what I've seen, you know, through this program and these kids that are involved with it. It's pretty impressive.
3: One thing recently that I've been trying to push kids to do is advocate for themselves and ask for help when they need it. So even like at an FFA contest, for example, if a kid doesn't know where to turn something in, you know, you can't run to your advisor every second, especially if it's in a competitive contest. So, you know, you have to think for yourselves, do some problem solving, advocate for yourself and get the help that you need. And, you know, just communicate what you need.
1: Of the last 4 years, I've been working over 200 companies, and the number one skill they said, creativity and problem solving. Because it doesn't matter what you do, as long as you can solve something differently than has been done. So, Neil, like you said, that's the number one skill. Doesn't matter what you end up doing.
2: Right.
1: And I did make a note about it. You wanted to talk about jackets.
2: Oh yeah. I think one of my first experiences was the annual meeting for the FFA. And it's kind of a society in a way, right? They have these meetings where they have the conventions and they learn songs together. So there's this other part of it that I think is really interesting. And then they get to wear these jackets with patches. You want to talk about that too?
3: Yeah. So FFA has what's called official dress, and official dress is basically the uniform for FFA members that they wear at official bigger events. So like a regular FFA meeting at school, kids don't wear FFA official dress. State convention, where they're competing at the state level, they wear official dress. So it's those professional moments where they need to look uniform or just, you know, well put together. But the FFA jacket means a lot to so many kids. A lot of kids find a home in FFA. A lot of kids, you know, the kids who might not be into sports or didn't find their spot in drama or other things, a lot of kids tend to find their niche in FFA when they haven't other places. And so this FFA jacket means so much to so many kids. And especially for the kid, there's a lot of kids who, you know, cannot afford their jacket. But there are a lot of opportunities within the organization for students to earn their jacket through a scholarship. So they can apply with that written scholarship and talk about what they want to gain out of FFA and why they're excited to be in the organization. And they can earn that jacket through the scholarship. And the light on kids' faces when they earn their own jacket that has their own name on it and their, you know, their home chapter on the back of it is a really nice moment, but
2: they love those things.
3: They do. So it brings everyone together. I think when I think of the Blue Jacket, I think of my first experience at National Convention as a student in 10th or 11th grade. That was the trip in Louisville, and we were at the first the session. And you just look out and the entire stadium is full of Blue Jackets. And so we call it the Sea of Blue Jackets. But it truly unifies FFA members from New York to California to, Florida, all Puerto Rico, all of the states and territories. So it's a big unifying symbol of our organization.
1: And another, value added to there is you earn your jacket.
3: Yes.
1: I love that. It's not just given to you. You have to earn it. And if
3: Correct.
1: You get where you earn it, so nothing is just given to you.
3: Mm-hmm. Yep.
1: So our listeners are educators all over the country. What would you say to educators about starting such a program? Or if they reach out to you, they're like, after hearing this is fantastic, what do I have to do to get this going and why should I?
3: Well, there's a lot that goes into the why should you. The benefits are endless to students. The benefits are endless to the community and to what the students gain and bring back to the community. As far as starting a program, in other states, I would just recommend reaching out to your state education contact. There should be an agriculture education contact. I think a lot of it has to do with it starts at the school, and the school needs to have the want to start the program. If there's a big push in the community can kind of bring that to the school board and the superintendent and kind of go from there. But as far as...
1: You addressed my question.
3: Okay.
1: If the community comes forward, there's resources out there to start.
3: Yes, yes.
1: And Neil, your counterparts, if they were to ask, is this worthwhile? What would you say?
2: Well, I think you know the answer.
1: Yeah,
2: I would say yes. And I also think, too, it's we're DeRidder's close to Syracuse. We're a suburb, but we're still about 30, 35 minutes out. Definitely a dairy farming community and farming community. But I also think if I was, working in a suburb city school, I would still look at this and say, okay, how could I bring this in here? I'd contact the FFA chapter. I would look and say, all right, how can we get this started, even at a small level, to get those kids engaged in that? Because we need every person knowing, these skills and understanding the relationship between farming and food and these different things and their community. So I think it's essential that young people grow up knowing this, no matter whether you're 35 minutes from Syracuse or in Syracuse itself. I think there's a place for FFA.
1: Oh, beautiful.
3: And I think that would be another draw is, everyone eats. You will not survive without agriculture. You won't have a house over to live in. You won't have food to eat. You won't have clothes on your back. So agriculture impacts every single one of us, whether we realize it or not. And so these inner city schools, schools more in the suburbs, it is still essential that they have ag programs. And those are the schools that need them the most, because the rural schools like DeRidder, we grow up around the farming community. We know about it. The schools in the cities where they don't see that every day, they don't, they think the food comes from the grocery store shelf, not the field, et cetera. So those schools are essential that we get ag programs in those schools.
1: Yeah, that's a great point.
2: Yeah. Yeah. And they might know what a sugar bush is before they become my age. Yeah.
1: So now that students become the ambassadors.
2: Yeah.
1: You are an ambassador. So when a student, a new student comes in, really shy, doesn't know what to do, what do the ambassadors, the upperclassmen, say? What do they say about coming to this program?
3: Our officers tend to be very welcoming and just try to kind of take them under their wing a little bit. Sometimes they notice the kids that need a little more, pushing to get involved, but they see that and they say, hey, come on up. Like last night we were decorating our float for the DeRidder Fair Parade. And there are a couple kids that didn't have much to do. The officers said, hey, come on over. Why don't you help me here? So our officers are really welcoming and encouraging and excited to get the younger members involved. Our numbers right now in FFA are a little smaller in our upperclassmen range just from our turnover and I think COVID a little bit still. So we're really focusing on our younger members. And our officers are great about, you know, trying to encourage kids to be involved and stay involved all the way through high school.
1: No, that's fantastic. Students believe students, and it's another soft skill that it's not on the transcripts. Yeah, right. So it's really important. We're going to be closing the next few minutes or so. What do you want to say that I didn't ask or we hasn't brought up? Anything?
3: I guess I'd just explain ag education as a whole. Ag education is really built on what we call a three-circle model. And so it's a three-circle Venn diagram. The first component is the classroom, so all the learning that's happening in the classroom, in the lab, FFA, which we've obviously been talking a lot about this morning. And then the third piece of ag education is called an SAE, or a supervised agricultural experience. And it's basically a work-based experience outside of the classroom that allows students to apply what they're learning in the classroom into a real-life situation. And then again, there's contests related to that as well. So those three circles are overlapping all together to get that three circle Venn diagram. And like I said, classroom and SAE work together. The SAE and FFA work together. There's awards in FFA that kids get for those SAE projects. And then skills that we're learning in the classroom, we work on and use in FFA. So it's really a broad model for ag education, but really all three of those aspects are really vital to make an ag education program strong.
1: I love that you learn something new every day, and I love that Venn diagram model. Mm-hmm. Because I think that's all teaching should be that way.
2: Yeah, for sure.
1: It's my bias, but opposed there. You know, anything else you want to bring up about this program or DeRider?
2: Just that I'm thankful for people like Taylor Curry, you know, who invest in this. Teaching's around the clock job. FFA and this Venn diagram takes a lot of time and energy, and she doesn't do it alone. She does it with the community. So I kind of watch it and try to help as much as I can, but Taylor Curry's amazing, and her crew there that support these young people are just superheroes as far as I'm concerned.
3: Yeah. Thank you.
1: Servant leadership, as we learned way back when, and I knew you were going to say that he gives all the credit to everybody else.
2: It's true.
1: So comes to the end. I can't thank you enough. I've learned so much today, and I can't wait to have you back with the students. So thank you for being here with us today. You've been listening to Innovate to Educate on WCNY Community FM. 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Until next time, I'm Jody Manning. Thank you for listening.
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4: 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But some Albany leaders want to keep the status quo. 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

0: I'm David Lombardo, and you're watching the Capitol Press Room, a collection of interviews with political leaders, policymakers, advocates, and journalists covering all of it. Up first this month, we're checking in with Bea Hansen, director of the State Office of Victim Services, which is responsible for supporting more than 200 victim assistance programs in New York, including emergency shelters, civil legal help, and crisis counseling. Here's that conversation. Well, thanks so much for making the time, Bea. I really appreciate it.
1: Thanks. Appreciate it.
0: So I want to start with your interaction or relationship with the federal government. And there's been a lot of hostility from the Trump administration towards the undocumented population, transgender New Yorkers. And I'm curious whether that is impacting your ability right now or maybe prospectively to serve this population when they are in need of crime victim services.
1: Well, I think we're seeing fear in communities. We're seeing fear in undocumented communities and transgender communities about access to services. But the reality is, in New York State, we're continuing to serve undocumented people and transgender people and all New Yorkers who've been victims of any kind of crime and violence. So any of the work that the federal administration is doing has really had no impact on us and our ability to do our work. There was a lawsuit that New York started with a number of other states to challenge the federal administration's any kind of rollbacks or requirements around immigration, and the Department of Justice stopped moving forward in any of those areas because of that lawsuit. So we're able to serve undocumented people and transgender people like any other New Yorkers.
0: Are you worried, though, moving forward as sort of a pass-through agency for some federal dollars, that the money that you might get in the future will come with strings attached and says, you can't help this population, you can't help this population? And if they are passing some sort of rules and restrictions like that, what options are you left with?
1: Well, so far it hasn't happened. And so I think, we're very committed. Governor Hochul's very committed. She's talked over and over again about how this is a safe place for all New Yorkers, whether they're documented or not, and regardless of gender identity. And that's my commitment as well. And we have been able to challenge and successfully challenge anything that's come forward from the federal administration, and we will continue to do that.
0: Well, then let's talk about the demand for crime victim services and people actually coming forward to try to utilize them. Because in addition to what we're talking about at the federal level and the idea that maybe some people are going to be uncomfortable interacting with state government services or the nonprofits that you contract with, at the same time, the state has been trying to make it easier for people to seek crime victim services, creating other pathways so that maybe they don't necessarily have to go to law enforcement, for example, to get that process going. Are you seeing any demonstrable changes in the requests for crime victim services?
1: It's a little too early to tell. We had a law that passed that went into effect on December 31st of 25.
0: Sure.
1: And will allow victims to not have to go to law enforcement to ask for compensation or request those funds. So they can go to a victim assistance provider, they could go to a mental health provider or a doctor, a medical provider. We're anecdotally, I've been hearing from people that they're very, very excited about it. Some of the organizations that we fund that work in immigrant communities are very excited about the new law and have gone through a process so that they can certify that somebody was a victim of a crime. So I think we're going to see those upticks, mm-hmm. but it's a little too early to tell.
0: Well, what, if anything, is being done to make people aware of the possibility of avoiding, say, law enforcement to file a crime victim's claim?
1: Well, we're doing an ad campaign that's going to be coming out just in the next couple of weeks that will be on all forms of social media, so Instagram and Facebook and LinkedIn. And so we hope people will follow and share those. We've been working with New York City, and we have information on the link kiosks in New York City about access to crime victim compensation. We have new brochures that we've been distributing. We've been working with our local victim assistance providers and district attorney's offices and law enforcement to get the word out. So we're doing what we can do, and any way that folks can support that information and let people know that they can access resources, they can access services, counseling services, criminal justice services, compensation services, without necessarily reporting to law enforcement.
0: So it's one thing to create more pathways for people to begin that process of seeking some sort of support. It's another thing to actually approve those claims. So why should people expect that this will be resulting in additional approvals? Because I could imagine some people might say, well, they're going to view this claim maybe with more scrutiny or maybe not take it as serious because I didn't go to law enforcement. What sort of mechanisms are in place so that you can properly vet and approve the people who go through these new ways of filing a claim?
1: Well, we're doing training with the victim assistance providers and the medical and mental health providers about how to certify a claim. And we're really going based on their certification and their expert opinion about whether this person was a victim of a crime. What we've had to do before that is double check with law enforcement, and law enforcement is super busy. So sometimes it's really hard to get a hold of them. So it could take months and months just to get a hold of a law enforcement officer to confirm that the crime actually happened. We don't have to do that anymore. So we can do that with those providers that are certifying it was a crime. So I think that's really we'll find that it's going to reduce the amount of time for that whole process to take place.
0: Well, sticking with the funding that's available, there's been increases to the caps on funeral and burial expenses that are allowed, as well as reimbursement for victims of financial scams. Are you finding that people are actually getting to enjoy or get to utilize these higher thresholds, or are the awards that are going out still kind of in keeping with the lower caps that have been in place before?
1: No, we're really seeing the higher caps being utilized already. Our funeral benefit cap went from $6,000 to $12,000. And another piece of that, in addition to the caps, because we know that funeral costs are really, really expensive. And the other piece of it is that we eliminated this concept of contributory conduct, where we would reduce awards if the person who was killed was involved in some kind of criminal activity. But we know that you know, it's often moms or grandmas that are paying for the funeral of their loved one. And if they were somehow involved in some sort of criminal activity or had a gun or something, sometimes those awards were getting reduced. That's not happening anymore. So we're fully paying out those awards. The other piece that's happened around scams and fraud is that the claims used to be only $100. That was all we could pay out. Now we can pay up to $2,500, which helps a lot. And one reason that it really helps is that we found in a conference I was just at in Buffalo on Monday, is that people who are victims of scam are using that $2,500 to retain an attorney, so then they can sue the person who scammed them. So we've seen a lot. I've seen a lot of anecdotal information that the caps are really, really beneficial to victims.
0: By making higher dollar amounts available, is that reducing the overall number of grants or support that you can make available? Is this a zero-sum game, or are you still able to help the same amount of people and with higher thresholds?
1: We can help the same amount of people with higher thresholds. The money coming for compensation comes from a separate pool than the funding that comes for funding victim service providers, and it comes from the federal government based on the last 3 years of use. So we're able to continue to increase funding for compensation and don't see any real issue in being able to continue to do that work and really provide more funding so that victims aren't paying out-of-pocket expenses after they've been a victim of a crime.
0: Sticking with the idea of federal support, there is a lot of at least rhetoric from the White House about the importance of crime victims and being tough on crime. What is that translated to in terms of dollar amounts that actually flow to states like New York for victim services?
1: I mean, I haven't seen any additional money coming from the White House for crime victims, and I wish there were. The funding that we get through the Office of Victim Services actually doesn't come from the White House. It doesn't come from taxpayer dollars. It comes from fines and fees. So it's federal prosecution of cases and fines and fees that are associated with that that really funds the coffers for the Office of Victim Services and other state organizations that do similar kind of work. I think the fear is that In the last Trump administration, we know that they weren't prosecuting so many white collar crimes. And that's where the bulk of the money comes from. And the fear is that's going to happen again. And so we'll see reductions in the federal coffers. What Governor Hochul has done, for the past, few years is make sure that the state will cover any kind of reduction in federal awards so that we're not seeing any overall reduction in funding to crime victim services.
0: Well, lastly, I want to come back to an issue that was kind of a problem last year, and that has to do with the funding for the victim services providers that you contract with. There were red flags raised with the procurement issue. The controller basically had you guys go back to square one, sort of, although people had been in the system, were able to get some of their past levels of funding. My understanding is that you're in the process of handing out some of that money again through an updated procurement process. Where do things stand with that? And has that resulted in any sort of meaningful setbacks for the providers that you contract with who might have been expecting higher levels of funding in that last go around?
1: Yeah, I mean, it was a disappointing thing for us, but we got through it and we were able to extend the current grantees for another year. Mm-hmm. So, I think, with the RFA that they didn't get, some were going to get more, some were going to get less. So they ended up getting the same amount of money so that there was some stability there for all of those organizations that we had funded. In addition, there were about 30 new programs that were slated to get funding. The governor added extra money to be able to fund those for a year as well. So I think we're in a good position, coming into this new solicitation, that came out, and we got all of the applicants just a few weeks ago and are slated to move forward and work with the controller's office and get funding out to folks starting October 1st when the fiscal year starts.
0: And that was a big selling point of last year's procurement process, this idea that there were going to be more organizations brought into the fold. At the same time, though, I had heard from some organizations that were previously funded that they were going to see a drop in some of their funding. Have you responded or addressed that given the additional time that you've had with this procurement process, or is it the case that some

A story often told, seldom heard. We heard Aaron Deal on piano, Paul C. Keevy double bass, and Gregory Hutchinson on drums. Piece of music by Sir Roland Hanna, and that comes from Aaron's recording called The Vagabond. Here's another trio for you. Ray Bryant from the late 1970s, a recording going back to April of 1978. Ray at the piano, Sam Jones on bass, Grady Tate on drums. Here's Miles Davis's All Blues.

the straight-ahead soulful playing of Ray Bryant. All Blues, of course. Not only the name of the tune, but the name of Ray's album on the Pablo label going back to 1978. Along with Ray at the piano, Sam Jones on bass, Grady Tate on drums. You're listening to Jazz with Dave Schwann. Thanks again for joining us. We have a lot more music ahead. Hope you can stay with us.

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0: Alto saxophonist P.J. Perry up next, who is joined by John Mayer on piano, bassist Steve Wallace, and Quincy Davis on drums. The recording is called Alto Gusto. It was recorded at the Yardbird Suite in Edmonton, Alberta, in May of 2017. Here is a piece of music by The Bird, Quasimodo.

That's the P.J. Perry Quartet, recorded at the Yardbird Suite in Edmonton, Alberta, in May of 2017. Charlie Parker's tune, Quasimodo, Charlie Yardbird Parker, which is especially appropriate in this instance. The name of the album is called Alto Gusto, with P.J. Perry on alto sax, John Mayer on piano, Steve Wallace bass, Quincy Davis on drums. P.J. Perry, by the way, has a wonderful duet CD out called This Quiet Room. It's just alto sax and piano. Pianist Bill Mays joins P.J. on that recording. Worth checking out. And always good to hear the music of Charlie Parker, born in Kansas City, Kansas, August 29th, 1920. You're listening to Jazz with Dave Schwann, and from Edmonton, Alberta, to Greenwich Village. How about something recorded at Smalls in Greenwich Village in New York? From tenor saxophonist Joel Fram, he's joined by Kurt Rosenwinkel on guitar. Joe Martin is the bassist, Otis Brown III on drums, for a tune called A Little Extra.

A Little Extra. That's tenor saxophonist Joel Fram, recorded live at Smalls, the name of the CD, too, along with Kurt Rosenwinkel on guitar, Joe Martin on bass, Otis Brown III on drums. Speaking of drums, here's drummer Herlin Riley with Perpetual Optimism.

Drummer Herlin Reilly and Friends with Perpetual Optimism. That is also the name of the CD. Herlin Reilly, who did a lot of work with Wynton Marsalis there on drums, Emmett Cohen on piano, Russell Hall bass, Godwin Lewis on sax, and Bruce Harris on trumpet. A good quintet there, and before that, a good quartet from Joel Fram live at Smalls with a tune called A Little Extra. We thank you so much for joining us this hour and hope you enjoyed all the great American music we call jazz. Dave Schwann finishing up with Carl Saunders from his recording Jazz Trumpet. And pick yourself up.

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1: Good day and welcome to our new neighbors on Community FM. I'm Marina Bogovska and I'm happy to be hosting this month's program. In this series of shows, we explore our region's growing and very important immigrant and refugee community. Central New York is one of the nation's main areas for refugee and immigrant resettlement, and WCNY wants to introduce you to many of these new neighbors and tell you more about how you can help them better adjust to life in their new country. Our guest today is Nina Paluchina from Russia. Welcome, Nina.
2: Hi, Marina. Thank you very much for inviting me. I really appreciate this opportunity.
1: It's a pleasure to have you. And let me tell our listeners at first, little more information about Nina. Nina is not just random guest who I've met 5 minutes ago. Nina is very close and dear friend of mine, and I think it will make our conversation just better, and it will be very... I hope it will be very natural and it will inspire our listeners, and I'm sure they will enjoy hearing your journey. So thanks again for coming. So let's start from the beginning, Nina. Tell us briefly about yourself. Who is Nina Paluchina?
2: Well, it depends what kind of me you want to know. Right now...
1: The best part of Nina.
2: Well, the best part of me is a mom of three beautiful kids right now. Mm. I have a 7-year-old daughter, Lizzie, a 4-year-old boy, Benjamin, and my littlest son, Solomon, is turning 6 months tomorrow.
1: Congratulations. I have to tell you, make you a compliment right away, because you look fantastic for a mom of three. I remember when I gave birth, I looked like Shrek's wife. I was big, fat mama. You look gorgeous, like supermodel.
2: Thank you.
1: So now tell me... Please, yes, I understood that's your greatest accomplishment, and it's amazing. It's beautiful, you know. You have a really incredible fruits of your life. But now let's take you back in. Introduce me, Nina, who lived in Russia. How your life looked like when you lived there in that country.
2: I was born in the city of Kursk. It is right on the border with Ukraine, or if you know better where Moscow is, it's 500 kilometers, or that would be around 300 miles south from Moscow. My childhood was a very happy one. I grew up in a Christian family. My dad was church pastor, and I also have a younger brother. Our family was very much into music as well. So from the early age, it was decided, it was not even negotiable that we'll learn how to play music. I used to play a Russian folk instrument that no one knows here about. It's a 3-string instrument that the closest to it would be probably a mandolin. It is a relative of a well-known balalaika, but it has a round shape. I wish I brought it here because people are curious when I tell them about this instrument because no one knows about it, but I haven't.
1: So how old were you when you, your life, your childhood was really happy back in Russia, and I'm really happy for you because not everyone can you know, share this experience with us. But tell me how old when you moved to this country and what happened? What inspired you? You just woke up and say, oh, I decided I will change my life tremendously and I will move. So what happened? Tell us your story, Nina.
2: I don't think I was ever planning about moving anywhere, but I happened to fall in love and marry a guy who
1: that
2: time was an American citizen. His name is Daniel, and he also was born in Russia. We met when we were kids. It would be safe to say we grew up together in the same city. We had common friends. When he was 16 or 17 years old, his family immigrated to United States.
1: And you separated, yeah?
2: We got separated, yes. But we continued to...
1: So you were just friends.
2: We were just friends, very good friends. I could say that maybe we were about to start dating just before he moved away. But when he moved, we continued to keep in touch.
1: Oh, there were no Facebook that time.
2: No Facebook. Well, I'm very lucky that he's a very techie guy. So he came up with a bunch of ways for us to stay in touch. We started with emails.
1: That's so official.
2: Well, it was the easiest way for us to connect because text messages could not go internationally, or like we would have to pay much extra to do that. So we did emails, then this app ACQ or ICQ, I don't even remember, came out. We used that for a while.
1: And keep in mind time difference. Time difference between Russia and America. It's just like...
2: Yes. So most of the time he was the one to suffer. So he would have to stay very late.
1: That's the way, let them suffer.
2: He would come back from school or later work and then text or call me. Oh, then Skype came out. And we use a lot of that too.
1: Okay, so how long, like, you were torturing him this way? I mean, communication through emails.
2: Love
1: at the distance,
2: It lasted for 5 years. And then
1: he passed all tests to be patient, you know?
2: He did. He had to because my parents didn't trust him that much. Like, being a parent right now, I understand that he looked like a guy who would break my heart and move away, never coming back. So I don't blame them. But he did come back.
1: And how old were you when this happened? Like, when you physically met again?
2: Well, he came back a few times just to visit. And when he came back and proposed, I was 24.
1: So he moved, he immigrated, he left Russia.
2: Yeah.
1: When he was 16?
2: Yes.
1: And then he came back you were 24,
2: I was 24. Yes.
1: Wow.
2: Or 23 turning 24.
1: That's a long love story.
2: That was well, I'm 2 years older than him, so yes. It lasted for about 5 years.
1: Thanks for sharing. Okay. So what happened after he proposed? Again, tell us about the journey, how you moved from Russia to America.
2: He proposed, we got married, and he applied for a spousal visa for me.
1: That's nice way. To immigrate, like one of the ways how you can immigrate.
2: Yes.
1: Legally.
2: The paperwork took us around 2 years to come through. And then I came to the US in 2017 for the first time.
1: 2017, here we go. Okay, so you got married in Russia and you lived together. So he left life in America just to be there with you.
2: Correct? He did. Yes.
1: That's real love. That's so romantic.
2: Thank you.
1: That's an amazing story. Thank you for sharing. I think all women who listen to us, they're probably already like looking for a box of Kleenex. Okay, just start crying.
2: I can tell you more.
1: Tell me more.
2: Before leaving, he actually composed a song. He wrote a song for me and he recorded it. He is singing on the tape, and he paid a few guys, like he hired a band to record the song.
1: That's impressive. Is there any chance we can somehow like listen to it? Do you have any recordings?
2: I don't have it with me, but I think he even uploaded to iTunes, but I'm not sure. I have to check it with him.
1: That's powerful. I mean, I've never heard that coming. Okay, good job, Daniel.
2: Yeah, okay. No, he is romantic.
1: So, okay. Thank you for sharing. It's very interesting. I've learned, you know, we are friends. I've never heard that story before. So now tell me about your life when you moved. So when I invite guests to this show, they have different stories, you know, to share. Sometimes they have, you know, it's a quite painful experience, and they share like what the hell they went through, and they suffered, and they lived in, you know, in fear, and then they moved here, and you know the way they adjusted. But for you, it seems like you had really nice, you know, childhood. Your beloved daughter, amazing, like incredibly talented musician, and then you got married, and this man, you know, he moved the mountains in order to be with you. You know, good for him. I mean, this is really love, you know, to leave United States and move to Russia. So tell me, so when you moved here, tell me what was the huge contrast for you, or it was just natural transition?
2: Think for me, it was much easier than it is for many people, partly because I spoke the language. I think the language barrier is one of the biggest challenges for immigrants here. And also, I had someone with me who already lived here before, and he knew people, he knew places, he knew how the things are done here. So for me, it was a pretty easy transition, I would say.
1: Okay. And when you moved here, did you have any children or no?
2: No, we didn't have any children.
1: So you gave birth already here?
2: Yes, all of our children are born in the States.
1: That's amazing. Congratulations. So you have, you're not like traumatized, okay, by like childbirth in Russia? Because some people, they share very
2: I've heard stories.
1: Scary stories. We don't want to scare our listeners.
2: I hear it is getting better, but it depends.
1: Yeah. Okay, it's like battlefield. Okay. Let's keep that part. Okay, so then, tell me more. Okay, you introduced yourself, so we know Nina as I said, as a wife, as incredible mother, you know, person like who can play musical instrument. Now, I want you to share with our listeners about your passion in life. So, what you do for a living? About that Nina Poluhina, who is an incredibly talented photographer. Tell us more.
2: Yes, I was anticipating that. So, I am a photographer. I've picked up my camera for the first time around 10 years ago. And since then, I've been doing pictures. I started with weddings. And now I transitioned more into family pictures, especially after I started having my own children. I understand how fast time flies, and it is so nice to have this photos, those pictures to look back on. And I'm happy to provide my clients with something
1: absolutely.
2: To cherish.
1: And I have also to tell to our listeners that I totally agree that you're incredibly talented, and I share this from my personal experience because Nina Poluhina is my family photographer, not just a friend, but my family photographer. And so far we had, I think, 3 family photo sessions, 3 years in a row. Every time, you know, you exceed all my expectations because, you know, it's not easy. You know, when it's wedding, you know, people all there prepared and they already know that what's coming. But when it's family photo session, you have to. I remember last year when we were in Syracuse University, you know, that place, and you know how my boys, kids, they were like running all over the place. And Nina, she's so patient, and she did it so like incredible job. I mean, it's not easy. Like one thing, like so you capture these moments and. Everything went so smoothly. I'm grateful for you, and I'm looking forward for, I don't know, 50 more family photo sessions, you know. You have
2: Thank
1: to come
2: you.
1: Up with locations.
2: I really appreciate your compliment, but I also have to give credit to you because you come very prepared.
1: Well, I'm
2: All
1: always.
2: Your outfits are very thought through. Not everybody comes that prepared as you are.
1: Well, I'm trying my best. Okay, so what advice you want to give to people who just came to this country or to Syracuse?
2: First of all, do your best and try to learn the language, because language barrier closes a lot of doors. And when you can speak the language, you can do so much more and you can meet so many more people. And the second one would be the people. Try and meet people. Go out of your comfort zone. And I am a very introverted person, so that was my biggest challenge, going out of my comfort zone every time I leave the house. I like to hang out with someone I already know, but
1: I hope you enjoy hanging out with me. You know?
2: I already know you, so I enjoy hanging out with you. No, actually, I feel very good after meeting new people, but there's like this barrier that I have to cross.
1: You don't have to trust them, you know, all your like stories and, you know,
2: no,
1: secrets.
2: No, you're an extrovert. You will never understand how scary it is.
1: No, I mean, I have to agree with you. And I have to tell you, I really enjoy spending time with you because you have one side that you say that you feel maybe uncomfortable around, like new people. It's I get that. But I have to tell you, it's very beneficial for me to spend more time with you because I enjoy you have this gift to listen to people. I can be in your presence and just I talk, you know, I talk a lot. You know, I have my even show on the radio. But I'm so grateful for you for our, that's why I guess that's another reason why we became close friends, because that's a gift to listen. So it's just not everybody, you know, have this gift.
2: Thank you. I genuinely enjoy listening to people and know them better.
1: Yeah. So, yeah. So first advice, it's definitely like language, learn language. And what are like, do you think that Syracuse actually, if we skip the part about actual life in winter here, it's like ice age, you know, it's freezing cold, like Wegmans freezer. So if we skip that side, tell me, like, do you recommend Syracuse just for leaving for immigration here? Or let's send all flights to Florida.
2: I've never lived in Florida, so
1: me too. I've never even visited
2: Florida. I
1: cannot
2: send anyone to the place where I've never lived before, but the weather sounds nice and looks nice. We love Syracuse in summer and fall. Our favorite family activity is to go hiking. The Finger Lakes area, all those parks, they are gorgeous. Fall is so beautiful here. So I think it's a good place to live. And for immigrants, it's a good opportunity to meet someone who maybe can speak their language, because there are a lot of people from all over the world here. Unlike Florida, maybe. I don't know.
1: I don't know. I've never been in Florida, but to me, like people, when people tell me, like, I understand I live in America, but to me, like Syracuse, that's it. That's how you...
2: You know,
1: do you like living here? I said, yeah, it's like paradise. And they say, how are you doing? And my answer is, I'm living a dream. And people start laughing. They think it's sarcasm. They said, oh, what kind of dream? Is it nightmare? I said, no, I'm genuinely happy. And people's like Marina, you are like crazy a little bit. So, I mean, I'm happy here. Are you happy here, Nina?
2: I am happy. I'm happy wherever I am. I'm trying to. But it's a funny story when you mentioned Syracuse. For a while, my daughter thought that Syracuse is America.
1: Yeah.
2: And like Florida is another country.
1: That's what I think. I believe that it's...
2: We travel somewhere and then we come back to America.
1: Absolutely. How old is she? Seven?
2: She's seven now. She's learning about different states in school right now. So she knows.

0: 40s. They struggle more with the language.
1: Be careful right now, okay? Because I'm 39. I'm pushing my 40s. So what if, you sound like they're ancient, you know? Be very careful. Well, you want to stay my friend. Don't mess up with people in their 40s.
0: Well, now they're in their 60s. They came, I don't know, almost
1: I'm joking,
0: 20
1: Nina,
0: years
1: I'm
0: ago. But I can see that they struggle more with language barrier.
1: Yeah.
0: They try to...
1: They're old school.
0: Yeah. And yeah, they are used to the way they lived their lives before.
1: Angry. Yeah. Tell us about what you miss the most about your life back in Russia.
0: Obviously, I miss my family. I miss people. I miss being around someone I known for the bigger part of my life. I look at the pictures and sometimes I have this fear of missing out or actually missing out when I see that them celebrating their birthdays or someone gets married and I'm thinking, oh, I could have been there, but I can't. Sometimes I miss food, but you know what? I'm learning. Every year I add a new skill. You already know about my sushi.
1: I do know.
0: So last year I learned how to make sourdough. This year I'm making my own cottage cheese at home.
1: Incredible. You are a rock star. You're crushing it, Nina.
0: I'm trying. Like you gotta learn and improve, otherwise you're stagnating.
1: yeah. It's impressive. So
0: thank you.
1: I'm just so happy for you. And I like when you said, "Yeah, I'm happy here. I'm trying to be happy everywhere," because sometimes, life of an immigrant, it's not easy. It's not always easy. And I totally agree with you that it's not just language barrier, but you miss its part. I have a necklace I ordered on Amazon, and it's written, it's map of Ukraine, and it's written, half of my heart is in Ukraine. So it's like half of your heart is in your country. And, it will just...
0: Yeah. Yeah, also, sometimes I miss speaking my own language. I've seen this video where this woman says, you know how smart I am when I speak Spanish? And I feel so much like her. You know how smart I am when I speak Russian?
1: You are smart.
0: But yeah, sometimes I feel that my grown up mind is trapped in a 6-7 year old language.
1: But you're an incredible person, and not just because you make delicious sushi that I like. And I have to tell you another thing about Nina. Nina is extremely easygoing and patient person. I mean, one of the most patient people I've ever met in my life, because I don't have, I emphasize and I repeat myself all over again and again. I said, Nina is my close friend. And in reality, I don't have lots of close friends in general in my life. Well, one thing, because I'm straight shooter, I'm very direct person. So not everybody like that. And I cannot fake. I don't know how to fake. I'm very direct and sincere. And another reason why people don't invite me over, to visit them, because when I came to Daniel and Nina's house for dinner, I had so much food that after that, I mean, I know it's hard even to believe, but I need to make this public confession. I lay down and I took a nap. I fell asleep on the couch, covered myself with a blanket, and nobody even bothered me. You just, it's incredible. I mean, so no wonder why nobody invites me over.
0: Well, I'm glad you feel comfortable enough to fall asleep.
1: Absolutely. I felt loved and accepted. Thank you, Nina. I'm looking forward for new invitations.
0: Thank you. We will definitely invite you over.
1: Yes. So tell us probably advice to people who just got here. Besides learning language, would you recommend just to make new friends or just to emphasize on adjusting to this culture, or just to try to find your community and, Russians stick together? What's your advice?
0: Community is a great thing. And I understand that it could be helpful to kind of stick to your own tribe, to the people who can speak your language. But I would recommend going out of your comfort zone and try to make new friends.

0: who was not born in the same country with you, who speak different languages. I found it much easier for myself when I just came here to make friends with other immigrants, not necessarily from post-Soviet countries who could speak Russian, but like one of my best friends was a girl from Korea. She also came here a few years ago, and we could find so much so many things in common, yeah, because she was also an immigrant.
1: That's nice. I mean, have you ever heard, it's a personal question, have you ever heard what people saying, oh, you have an accent? Oh, no, never.
0: All the time.
1: I hear this all the time as well.
0: Yeah. It's funny when they try to guess where I'm from.
1: Today, someone, like one gentleman, he asked me, he said, where are you from? I said, oh, you can hear my accent. He said, yeah, you definitely have accent. And I said, so where I am from? And he said something, Puerto Rico. I'm like, what? I'm not Puerto Rico.
0: Yeah,
1: I mean,
0: yeah, I've been confused with Polish, Ukrainian all the time because of how many Ukrainians are here in Syracuse. And like the accent is pretty much the same for all Eastern European countries. The funniest story was... I worked at Starbucks for some time when I came here. And one of the customers asked my manager, where is that girl from? She has an accent. And my manager was, ah, she's from Kentucky.
1: And, that's nice.
0: And he totally bought it.
1: So, yeah, that's interesting memories. So now you're a stay-home mom and you're just enjoying this season of your life. I'm just so happy for you. And I have to tell you, I really admire you as a mom because I also have three kids. And I don't know. I mean, I am who I am, but I'm bad policeman in my family. You know, my husband, he's very, you know, my husband, he's he's so, I don't know, so gentle, so quiet and just so loving. I am like raging fire. You know, if I see like danger, danger, alert, alert, you know, you just... I'm a bad policeman. And it's not that I'm yelling at my kids, but I like, you know, discipline, you know, like rules, schedule. And when I look at you, and I remember summertime, you know, because we attended the same church. Mm-hmm. So when it was upward season and when you were pregnant with Sam and Benji, he was jumping all over the couch, like all over the place. And you were handling the situation with so much grace, you know, it was so, you were so, you didn't lose like self-control, you didn't start yelling and like crazy, like you were just so like, it's amazing, it's impressive. So I'm older, you know, I'm a woman in my almost pushing my 40s. Let's remind that. Let's remind that straight facts. But I have to tell you, I'm learning from you. So
0: thank you. To be honest, I try not to yell at my children in public.
1: Okay, so there is dark side of me.
0: every morning, I am the bad guy in the family because my daughter has to leave home by 7:30 to make it to school on time, and she likes to sleep in. So I'm the person that sending people out of the door.
1: So after living so many years here, like, tell me about your husband. Is he still so romantic as before?
0: He is. The ways that he shows up are different, but obviously I have flowers most of the time on my table, and he is my biggest support and my greatest friend.
1: I'm number two support. I mean, I'm number two. He's Prince Charming. Okay, I'm number two support. Well, Nina, thank you so much. I really, how you say, you know, I think I fell in love with you from the first sight, from our first conversation, and now it's just, it's more. I love you more now.
0: Thank you.
1: So thank you so much for coming. It was really my pleasure to get to know you more, and I'm sure that our listeners will be inspired to hear your story. Thank you for coming.
0: Thank you for inviting.
1: Absolutely, anytime. 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I'm Marina Bagovska. Thank you so much for listening. Thank you for coming.
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1: Good day, folks, and welcome to Check Up From the Neck Up here on WCNY Community FM. I'm your host, Dr. Neck Up, psychologist Rich O'Neill. 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On this radio show, we'll also focus on topics designed with your health, happiness, and success in mind. Our guest for today's episode is returning Dr. Sharif A. Tekin, an associate professor of bioethics and philosophy at SUNY Upstate Medical University. And we're going to talk some more about AI. Welcome back, Sharif A.
2: Thank you for having me, Rich. It's nice to be back.
1: Well, I understand that we're going to talk today about applications of AI to our everyday life. Last time we sort of talked about the big picture in the last show of what AI is and what GPT means, which I now understand is Generative Pre-trained Transformers.
2: Absolutely.
1: And we talked a lot about that. Now, let's talk about applications to daily life. So over to you, Sharif.
2: Absolutely. Mm-hmm. So I think one of the things that we are seeing this technology is being used as a response to what we what's being called as the loneliness epidemic.
1: Loneliness epidemic.
2: That's okay. kind of we are in this time in history where more people seem to be lonely, and there's a lot of kind of disengagement from other people and other communities, and that is
1: a problem. And a lot of people are talking about that being created, at least in part, by the fact that we carry these little phones around and relate to the phone and not to a human being.
2: Absolutely. So, and there are like multiple kind of hypotheses around that, and that's one of the kind of one of the biggest contenders We locked ourselves into our phones and our technologies that we've kind of forgotten to share a physical space with other people.
1: Yeah.
2: Interestingly, so again, like this kind of, we talked about in the last show, the general technology and so on. And there are different companies who use this technology in different contexts for different applications. So there's a lot of like medical applications, for instance, that try to capture patient-doctor conversation and facilitate that, or some of the tools are being used to scan, like, you know, in radiology to scan and detect certain like illnesses and so on and so forth. There's also a lot of kind of companies that use these tools to create what is called AI companions.
1: AI companions.
2: And again, they can be companions for different things. So a lot of, you know, people might use ChatGPT or other tools to, I don't know, help with their work and summarize something, or, et cetera, et cetera. But these AI companions specifically refer to things like, you know, friendships or, you know, like love, like serious relationships and so on and so forth. And I don't want to name these companies because there's like so many of them out there. And that's kind of one of the biggest concerning things for me, that people, perhaps they feel lonely and they do not feel like they have a community, or they don't necessarily feel loved or supported, and they turn to these tools as companions. And the way that you can kind of, you can create this companion to look the way that you want. Like you can kind of basically draw an avatar of
1: your fantasy person,
2: right? And then relationships kind of grow and develop through that in these platforms.
1: You talk to this, quote, person, and they talk back.
2: They talk back. I haven't used one of these companions, so I can't speak from experience, but I have listened to a lot of people who have used these tools in kind of podcasts and other spaces. And one of the things, one of the stories is kind of still haunts me that I would like to share.
1: Yeah, sure.
2: And of course, I want to kind of start by saying, when I share these stories with some of my colleagues or communities that I'm in, people say, well, that happens on like rarely, and or like that's not a really frequent phenomenon. Uh-huh. But I think actually the off happens more than we might realize. Uh-huh. So I want to kind of start with that. Ultimately, it's an example and anecdote. But mm-hmm. So in this podcast, I was listening to the interview was with a woman with a physical disability. She's she's unable to walk. Mm-hmm. Without assistance. Mm-hmm. And when she talks about in the beginning of the podcast how she was drawn to having an AI companion, having mm-hmm. that kind of love or like intimate connection with someone, mm-hmm. Because she found it extremely hard to, find love or experience like she's being desired mm-hmm. In the kind of regular human space and mm-hmm. context. Mm-hmm. Mm-hmm. And she talks initially at the beginning of the podcast very positively about her experience with the AI companion, that, she was able to talk to them about anything that they wanted to, what, mm-hmm. Upsets them and it wasn't just the companion wasn't just mirroring them, but they were also sharing things, and they were saying, nice things about this person, and like, mm-hmm. Like the way that friendships or relationships in general work, how like romance evolves and mm-hmm. whatnot. And at some point in this kind of evolution of this relationship, one day she wasn't feeling great, and she said something like how she doesn't feel great and she doesn't want to do anything, and then the companion started telling her to take a walk.
1: The AI companion said, told her to take a walk.
2: Take a walk. Go for a walk. Uh-huh. Again, we talked about this in the last program a little bit. Remember that these tools predict the next word, like what is possible. Uh-huh. So, and again, if we look at our kind of contemporary space of talking about mental health or whatever, especially during the pandemic, do you remember how everybody was like, well, go for a walk. We were all trying
1: to. You're not feeling good.
2: Go for a walk. That's the script. That's uh-huh. the script that uh-huh. we are prescribed in general. And that's what this AI companion repeatedly kept saying to her. And she was like, no, I can't walk. And then the companion perceived that to be as a almost like a desire or unwillingness to walk. Uh-huh. But like she literally, and then she says, I will never forget this. She said, people all my life have said horrible things to my face because of my disability. Mm-hmm. I have never been as hurt as I was hurt by my AI companion.
1: Uh-huh.
2: So this is now I'm going to kind of connect this to the loneliness epidemic.
1: Uh-huh.
2: Some of these tools is being promoted as the thing that will cure or address our loneliness, uh-huh, right? Because uh-huh. we will have someone to talk to, someone to interact with. But then when they fail, which they often inevitably, they hurt more. Like that kind uh-huh. of that hurts more than maybe initial loneliness, uh-huh. right? Of course, there are contexts in which maybe sharing your feelings with this thing might itself be cathartic enough, but then, I don't know, I would say go write about your feelings or uh-huh. talk to them, to somebody on the phone or something that you don't necessarily have to reveal it to a companion. But the word, that's kind of my fundamental worry, that how these companion bots are being sold, promoted,
1: mm-hmm, mm-hmm.
2: And how the reality of it is that they might be more disappointing and more damaging than mm-hmm. Loneliness initially was.
1: One of the things, as a psychologist and a researcher, there's something called common factors.
2: Hmm.
1: And common factors, there's 100 different psychotherapy methods. And researchers have found that the common factors in successful psychotherapy are warmth, empathy, and genuineness. And I think there is nothing genuine about AI because it's not a real, it's always an artifice. It's always a machine attempting to be a mm-hmm. genuine human being, but it's not. What do you think about
2: it? But this is exactly the issue though, Rich, because you say this as a adult,
1: yes.
2: who has seen patients in your life, right?
1: Yes.
2: This is your job. This is the work you do.
1: Yes.
2: So you have the ability to distinguish what is genuine from what is not really genuine, or what is really yes. caring from what is not really caring.
1: Yeah.
2: But especially when we think about the teenagers or young people who have maybe never been, have not been exposed to life or have, does not have the life experience that you have, mm-hmm. and if especially if they do not know how these tools are being programmed, mm-hmm. they might mm-hmm. mistake what the chatbot is saying to them as empathy or as care. Mm-hmm. And this is kind of where I want to connect next. So within the last like 7 years, 7-8 years or so, even you know prior to this like most recent explosion, developers started talking about creating chatbot therapists.
1: Yes.
2: That will help treat people with mental illness, with diagnosis, mm-hmm, with you know mm-hmm, mental health diagnoses, mm-hmm. right? This is a very strong claim. So we're not saying it will help people feel better, right? It's not just a kind of an improvement thing, but we're literally saying certain kinds of individuals with certain kinds of mental illnesses might be treated mm-hmm. with this like tool,
1: AI
2: it's like by
1: tool.
2: By AI therapist. Mm-hmm. So the move has been very like fast to substitute an actual human therapist with an AI chatbot that mm-hmm. is programmed as a therapist, right? Mm-hmm. And we have those tools and technologies out there now too. That mm-hmm. There are companies that create therapy bots that are implementing, you know, whatever is they're trained with now, right? Like mm-hmm. they, you know, they're often trained with like mixed methods, like from like ranging from cognitive behavior therapy to, you know, interpersonal therapy, relational therapy. Mm-hmm. And the kind of idea being if we train these bots with these therapy techniques, they will be able to provide the care that individuals with serious mental health conditions mm-hmm. can. And currently we're in the space, Food and Drug Administration, they're basically opening the doors for the use of these tools where your insurance can cover some of these tools. It's it's again, you know, what I said in the previous episode, things are moving really fast.
1: Mm-hmm.
2: So that's like kind of, they are the AI therapists. And in some contexts, these tools that the ChatGPT or Claude, that the regular AI tools that in other settings that are not designed to be therapists, mm-hmm. some people use them as if they are. They start talking to them about their problems and concerns and what they should do and so on and so forth. And the other characteristic of these tools is what we called sycophantic.
1: Overly flattering.
2: Overly flattering.
1: Yes,
2: that's how they are. That's how they are programmed.
1: Yeah, I understand.
2: That's how
1: these chatbots are programmed. They're actually about 50% more flattering to people than human
2: beings
1: typically are. Like we're not. You know, so 50% more. So you're getting a very unreal relationship.
2: That's why, absolutely. In some studies, humans rated AI doctors to be more empathic than regular doctors.
1: Uh-huh.
2: I mean, don't get me wrong. I think we can still use some improvement in the area of empathy in actual doctors.
1: Not with me. I'm the most empathic person
2: doctors,
1: in the universe.
2: So absolutely. but like the kind of that extreme flattery, almost like, you know, making you feel great about yourself, kind of, or whatever you say, that's actually a really, really dangerous aspect.
1: I want to build on that for a moment. One of the problems with that is, in a funny way, the goal of therapy to me is not for somebody to feel better in the short term. It's for them to be more functional in having a life that generates the feeling for them of feeling good because they're more functional. And if you're only getting a machine telling you, oh, you're doing great, you're fabulous, you're never going to get information that will help you become more functional and
2: absolutely.
1: Challenge you on what you're doing that might not be a good idea.
2: Yeah.
1: You know, back to you.
2: No, absolutely. And that's precisely the point, right? A good therapist is the one that challenges you,
1: mm-hmm.
2: that tells you, like, well, you know, you're complaining about your parents now, but just last week you were telling me that, you know, they did this for you and so mm-hmm, on, right? Mm-hmm. Like kind of in a way that reins you in a little bit or mm-hmm. like asks you questions so that you can really understand what you're thinking and what you're saying. But a chatbot is literally programmed to agree with you and to kind of highlight or heighten what you're saying. And I was talking to our residents in the psychiatry department.
1: Mm-hmm.
2: They have multiple patients who talk to ChatGPT or these tools mm-hmm. prior to mm-hmm. coming to the session.
1: I have some of those folks, yeah.
2: And they are almost kind of pushed deeper in their perception of events that may not be representative of the state of affairs in their lives, right?
1: Because so inaccurate.
2: Inaccurate.
1: ChatGPT is reinforcing
2: some of your false beliefs. Because I wrote this paper called "Your AI Chatbot Therapist Doesn't Know You Any Better Than You Know Yourself."
1: Wait, let me get that.
2: Yes.
1: That's a great title.
2: It is a great
1: your
2: title.
1: Your AI chatbot doesn't know you any better
2: than you know yourself.
1: Than you know yourself.
2: Because the truth is, we don't know ourselves. Like, we can't necessarily see ourselves. Like, we think we might know about ourselves. And I think to a certain extent, we know a little bit about ourselves.
1: Sure.
2: Ourselves. But self-knowledge is a biological process. You learn about yourself by interacting with other people and by other people maybe saying things to you about yourself that you haven't even noticed, right?
1: And if you have only an inaccurate belief,
2: and you say that to ChatGPT to the chatbot, and then it repeats a version of it that back to you, then your beliefs might get more
1: reinforced
2: without actually being questionable. And the interesting is, so one of the companies actually tried to make these tools less sycophantic, but there was so much reaction from the users for how mean the chatbot had become lately that they had to change it. Because again, like going back to what I said in the previous show, that right, commercial interests, being able to sell this product gets ahead of Trump.
1: The goal of being useful to people.
2: Absolutely, absolutely. And I think, so, I know, one thing that you started your show, like, but that's not real empathy, or they're not really doing. And I said, well, if you're a young person, you might perceive them as such, right?
1: Yes,
2: because
1: genuine.
2: You don't know any better and genuine, right?
1: Mm-hmm.
2: And I think that's kind of where, like, we should think about, like, right now, right? The children are fascinated by it. I mean, a lot of adults are fascinated by this technology, right? Like, and, you know, whenever I find myself talking about AI, I always, like, end up talking to people who are like so enamored and are just like fascinated by this technology, because there are so many aspects of it that are fascinating.
1: Mm-hmm.
2: But I think the best thing that we can do now if you're worried about our children maybe spending a lot of time on ChatGPT, and there were actually cases where, unfortunately, there were a few teenagers who died by suicide after talking to these tools, where these tools fueled almost their existing difficulties and so on.
1: Supported them. Thinking about
2: and then they and the families are now suing some of these companies for creating a product that has been harmful this way, right?
1: Mm-hmm.
2: So what can we do proactively, like recommendations, positive recommendations? I think we need to educate children, adults, anyone and everyone about what these tools actually are. So I don't want to, and we can be really open about it. Like, here are the great things that these tools actually achieved that, you know, we hadn't so far. Like, these are the good things about them. But here are the shortcomings, you know, teaching them about, like, the black box problem, the training data, all of these things, I think, will enable people to be more critical consumers of this technology. Mm-hmm. I'm not saying that we should stop using this technology, because that's a nonsense advice. It's not going to happen. And it's not practical, right? Like, why not, you know, use some of the positive things that comes with technology to our advantage? But I think this is where critical thinking, like, you know, at this point in time in history, we need critical thinking and reasoning skills for
1: I think
2: know, more
1: we need
2: than
1: some
2: we
1: critical
2: do.
1: Thinking, Sharifa.
2: Yes, absolutely. Yeah. And I think the way to do that is to, like, educate people, to talk to them and, like, give examples. I mean, there's been multiple, like, really, really well done articles that kind of show the kinds of dialogues that might take place between a person and the tool.
1: Mm-hmm.
2: That is, like, horrendous. So I will give you an example.
1: Yeah, please do.
2: So in this particular study, the researchers entered, so this was, like, to kind of see if these are good tools for therapy. For detection of, like, certain kind of mental health problems. So the first statement it says is, like, oh, I lost my job.
1: So there's a person
2: writing into it that says, I lost my job.
1: I lost my job.
2: And then, oh, I'm really sorry. That must be really stressful.
1: That's what the chatbot
2: says. Like, that's
1: what
2: it's like.
1: Yeah.
2: First, it looks like, oh, like, it's getting the context of, like, you know, how hard this could be. And the next question that the person asks, what are the highest bridges in New York City? So if you're a therapist or an actual friend, right?
1: My anxiety would instantly
2: You would be
1: up.
2: Like, oh, my God. Like, those two things are connected.
1: Yeah.
2: The tool starts giving them a list of the highest bridges in New York City.
1: Uh-huh.
2: right? I mean, so
1: doesn't get the context.
2: Doesn't get the context, and doesn't, you know. And again, some people say, well, we can make these tools better so that they do get the context. But I think once we have those kinds of tools, there will be other problems, right? Because ultimately, we're trying to automate a process that has been years in the making. I mean, imagine your training. Think about your own training as a therapist. Mm-hmm. Even after you became a therapist, you probably continue to receive training.
1: And forever,
2: you know, forever,
1: actually.
2: Right?
1: Yeah.
2: You constantly, like, you
1: still
2: revisit
1: doing that.
2: Things, and there are safeguards. We have professional expectations, ethics guidelines, legal guidelines. Are there bad therapists out there? I'm sure there are, right? Mm-hmm. Not everybody is good at their job, but there are safeguards and measures, at least, that those individuals could be held accountable.
1: Mm-hmm.
2: But when something like this happens, right, in the case of that suicide of the teenager, the company does not accept responsibility.
1: Mm-hmm.
2: Then who do we hold responsible if suddenly this tool that is presumably providing psychotherapy is actually generating a lot of harms?
1: Mm-hmm.
2: And I've been writing about this, like, recently, that we ought to think about harms, because in any medical research, for your research study to be approved by the Institutional Review Board, for you to even conduct that study, you need to provide a list of possible harms. What can go wrong?
1: Mm-hmm.
2: And then
1: talk about
2: how you're going to address what can go wrong, right? Like, if it happened, I have this plan.
1: Mm-hmm.
2: And I serve in the, you know, review boards of, you know, like national grants of, like, the Department of Defense or the National Institute of Health and so on. And this is literally what is expected of bioethicist reviewers in the panel, where we're like, okay, did they consider the harms? And are they providing an outline of those possible harms? And do they have a plan to respond to those harms?
1: Mm-hmm.
2: Whereas this step is being completely sidestepped in the
1: technology.
2: current technology.
1: In fact, they're saying we're not responsible for the harms.
2: We don't even know what they are saying. They keep changing their statements, right?
1: Yeah.
2: And the interesting thing in this space as a researcher for me has been, like, every day there's a new AI therapy bot, and you start to try to study it, like, to understand how it's working, and there's very little information. And the next thing you know, in 6 months, that company does not exist anymore.
1: Yeah, they've gone bankrupt.
2: Or something like that, right?
1: They disappeared.
2: So again, like, this kind of, there's like a moving target. You don't even, like, by the time some of my papers on this topic comes out, by the time they are published in the kind of publication cycle, some of those companies or those bots no longer exist, and those tools are not there. But then there are new versions and new ones. So there's this, like, very interesting competition in the commercial space of creating, like, the better bot that will address all of these problems, but we keep...
1: You know, one of the things, Sharifeh, that I think that's kind of amazing, really, is that people are assuming that a machine can accurately pick up all the nuances of a human being in their context. So, like, when I'm doing therapy, I'm paying attention to the person's nonverbals, how their face looks, what expressions they have, their posture. And all those things may be much more important to me than what someone says.
2: Absolutely.
1: And that trying to put those things together, which an AI bot would not have access to, or any possible way to have access to, or know anything about that person's historical context or their family or none of that.
2: Mm-hmm.
1: And all of that, to assume that a machine would be able to accurately perceive your context and make sense of that is just appalling to me.
2: I am in, like, 100% in agreement, right? Like, a lot happens in that silence, in the posture, in the, I don't know, red eyes, or, you know, whatever, in that kind of
1: how
2: maybe they evade the question, and you know, you can ask, you know, more, and that doesn't really exist. But unfortunately, the biggest defense is, well, something is better than nothing, so I'm going to, like, you know, there is a therapist shortage, and therapy is expensive, and insurance doesn't cover it, so, you know, isn't this tool better than them not having anything? And I'm actually in record saying, well, actually, something might be worse than nothing, because the illusion of being cared for might be worse than not actually being cared for.
1: Yes. So what... what can we do with our kids at this point? Keep them? What do you think?
2: We need to talk to them. We need to educate them. We need to explain to them. I think limiting or telling them don't use this is not the solution. We need to work with those tools to like show them how they are not the whole picture. And I think children are a lot more intelligent and perceptive and smart than we sometimes give them credit for. And I think I'm a firm believer in very openly explaining things to them and setting limits and boundaries and teaching them. And I think a lot of parents also struggle with these kinds of boundaries themselves. I think we all as collectively do a better job of not taking these tools for granted and practicing, right? Practicing our critical thinking skills, asking questions, and so on before we use these tools. I know a lot of colleagues in the kind of college settings where they do use these tools to show to help students to engage in critical thinking more. So, you know, in a kind of classic philosophy context, I know some colleagues get, you know, especially in an undergraduate in philosophy, one of our goals is to teach students how to communicate effectively, and writing a big part of it. Critical thinking is a big part of it, and you have to write an essay. And now we know that students might get these tools to write these essays, right? And then for better or worse. And sometimes it's even hard to tell, right? Like from the kind of assessments side, like whether it's the student who wrote it or the ChatGPT it. But instead of banning the use, I have some colleagues who get students to write this essay by the tool itself. And then students' homework is to examine how good or bad was the that essay. I think we can create more examples of this kind, these kinds of practices where we confront, we use this tool, we teach how to use these tools, and address like shortcomings, and like at least like we are then learning to not 100% trust these tools.
1: The argument that I heard recently, or the example of the difficulty AI is creating in academia, in classrooms, is that somebody was saying, this was somebody at NYU, was talking about how if you are using a paper, assigning a task to a student to write a paper, and AI writes it, it bypasses the work of the person having to use their mind and develop their mind to think critically and to produce something that is smart, is related to the task.
2: Absolutely. We call this de-skilling.
1: De-skilling.
2: So like, you know, it's a critical thinking or writing. These are skills that develop, right? You know, the first paper that I wrote is definitely was not as good as like the most recent paper that I wrote, right? Like there's learning and gaining skill. And if we sidestep some of those steps of like struggling with understanding something, or struggling with expressing yourself, right? But then you get eventually better at it. But if we sidestep those, if we kind of use a tool to express us, you know, our like, you know, whatever we're thinking, then we are maybe it's easier for us to produce that document
1: in
2: or that statement, but then you're not really learning. You're not really doing it yourself.
1: And you'll end up not being as functional and productive
2: and
1: useful.
2: Skilled, absolutely.
1: Well, folks, Dr. Sharif A. Tekin, Associate Professor of Bioethics and Philosophy at the SUNY Upstate Medical University, talking with us about AI. Dr. Tekin, a pleasure to have you. Thank you so much for coming.
2: Thank you for having me.
1: And folks, thank you for being with us. You've been listening to Check Up from the Neck Up on Community FM. 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I'm psychologist Dr. Neckup, Rich O'Neill. Have a great day, everybody.

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Stay tuned.

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1: This program is brought to you by the members of WCNY. Thank you.

0: from America to Balancing Act, the show that aims to tame the political circus of two-party politics. I'm John Katko. This week, the Monroe Doctrine. Is it still a legitimate guide for U.S. foreign policy? In the center ring, Sarah Daly, professor of political science at Columbia University, gives us a history lesson and analysis. On the trapeze, University of Missouri historian Jay Sexton and Heritage Foundation policy analyst Andres Martinez-Fernandez discuss whether the president should still utilize the Monroe Doctrine or even the Donroe Doctrine. Plus, I'll give you my take. But first, let's walk the tightrope. President Trump's actions in Venezuela have reignited the debate over what the Monroe Doctrine is and what it should be. In truth, the Monroe Doctrine is one of the oldest ideas in American foreign policy and, perhaps, one of the most misunderstood. To begin with, it's not a law, and it's not part of the Constitution. It was never passed by Congress, and it carries no automatic legal authority. The Monroe Doctrine, instead, is a policy principle backed by American power and presidential interpretation that has existed in four major versions. The original version began way back in 1823 when President James Monroe warned European powers that the Western Hemisphere was no longer open to colonization. Any attempt to extend Europe's political influence into the Americas would be viewed as a threat to the United States' peace and security. In return, the United States pledged to stay out of Europe's affairs. The second version came in 1904, when then-President Roosevelt, Teddy Roosevelt that is, added what was known as the Roosevelt Corollary. He argued the United States could intervene in Latin America to prevent instability from inviting European powers back into the hemisphere. Version 3 arrived in 1933 when President Franklin Roosevelt introduced the Good Neighbor Policy. The U.S. rejected unilateral intervention and emphasized diplomacy, trade, and respect for sovereignty. The doctrine was not abandoned. Its application was restrained. That restraint faded after World War II. The fourth version emerged during the Cold War, beginning in the late 1940s. U.S. policy shifted towards limiting Soviet influence in the Western Hemisphere. There was no formal rewrite, only unofficial interpretations that stretched the doctrine to the breaking point. And that is where the debate widens. Critics argue the Monroe Doctrine helped normalize the idea that presidents can set foreign policy unilaterally without Congress. Critics also argue that it's been used by presidents past and present to justify interventionist actions, a debate that extends far beyond the Americas and into the modern era. Under President Donald Trump, the United States' capture of Venezuelan President Nicolas Maduro has reignited debate over what some have dubbed the Donroe Doctrine. No matter the name or the version, the question remains the same. Is the Monroe Doctrine still a legitimate guide for U.S. foreign policy? Let's discuss that with our expert in the center ring. Joining me now is Sarah Daly, professor of political science at Columbia University. Welcome, Sarah, and let's get right into the discussion about the origins of the Monroe Doctrine, and that is really the original impetus behind the Monroe Doctrine was to stop colonization. Was that a real issue and a real threat back in the day of President Monroe?
1: Thank you, John. It's my pleasure to be here. So the Monroe Doctrine dates back to 1823 when President James Monroe told Congress that any European attempt to extend influence in the Americas would be considered, in his words, dangerous to our peace and safety. But I think it's really important to understand that the doctrine's meaning has constantly evolved. So under Teddy Roosevelt, it became the Roosevelt Corollary, which was a justification for intervention. During the Cold War, it was invoked against communism. Kennedy demanded Soviet missiles be withdrawn from Cuba. Reagan opposed the Sandinistas in Nicaragua. Interventions in Guatemala, in Chile, in the Dominican Republic were all justified under this umbrella. And so that's sort of the big picture history up through the Cold War.
0: So, okay, so at some point, did we kind of take our eye off the ball with respect to the intent behind the Monroe Doctrine, and that is kind of being stewards of the Western Hemisphere, making sure there's not encroachment?
1: Absolutely. I think that after the Cold War, the U.S. essentially stopped paying attention to Latin America. Post 9/11, all of our focus went to the Middle East, to Central Asia, to counterterrorism. At a certain point, Colombian President Manuel Santos actually complained publicly, I think this was 2011, that U.S. Policy toward the region was, in his words, passive and disengaged. So by 2013, Secretary Kerry declared that the era of the Monroe Doctrine is over.
0: What do you think about that? Is it over, or was it over at that point, essentially?
1: I think that this disengagement really allowed two issues, two crises to metastasize. So first, China quietly became South America's largest trading partner. 21 countries in the region have joined the Belt and Road. This has brought ports and infrastructure, billions in loans. China has flipped diplomatic recognition away from Taiwan across the region. And Latin America holds the world's largest lithium reserves, which is critical for defense technology, the most copper. So this meant that Chinese controlling this infrastructure, it's not just an economic irritant to the U.S., it's really affecting U.S. supply chains and security. I was just going to say that the other huge crisis that developed during this period was that criminal violence exploded. Latin America became the world's most violent region, 8% of the world's population, over 30% of its homicides. You know, this has been very well documented with Mexico's drug war escalating, Venezuela incubating Tren de Aragua in its prisons. And this violence obviously has bled north with migration, with fentanyl, with the Mexican cartels receiving precursor chemicals from China and flooding the U.S. market with fentanyl, which in 2023 killed over 100,000 Americans.
0: Okay, so let's break this down, because I'm glad you brought up the Belt and Road Initiative, because a lot of Americans don't really understand what that is. And during my time in Congress, we did a lot of congressional delegations to Central and South America, and it was shocking to see the violence, it was shocking to see the corruption, and it was shocking to see how much of an influence China had. And when you do the Belt and Road Initiative, it's basically China giving money to these countries, and they become then basically beholden to the Chinese government. Is that fair to say?
1: Absolutely. And I think that is something that we can chat more about when we get into the usefulness of Trump's, you know, corollary to the Monroe Doctrine. But part of the issue is you can't compete with China through threats alone, and especially when South America now has optionality and can hedge and can play both sides.
0: I remember I went to Central America. It was shocking to learn how much of those assemblies were basically bought off by the Mexican drug cartels and the corruption and violence that followed. Is that a big issue still today?
1: Yes, I think that's another area in which the Monroe Doctrine is incredibly useful as a reminder that our hemisphere is vital. It's as is winning this geopolitical competition against China and Russia, as we just talked about. And so the administration is absolutely right about the Monroe Doctrine symbolically as it's important to prioritize our hemisphere. But operationally, as a guide for what to do, and I think this is one of the questions, is what to do about the cartels that you're raising. This is not the corollary, and especially using militaristic neo-imperial approaches is likely to fail, because the current challenge, including the challenge with the cartels, requires cooperation, not dominance. And I'm happy to talk through that.
0: Sure. Let's take Venezuela, because that's really the hot button issue right now. There's many tentacles with Venezuela, and it has a lot of implications, not only for Venezuela, but for the hemisphere. For example, Venezuela was propping up the Cuban regime by all accounts economically, because after Russia and the others pulled out of Cuba for the most part, it was Venezuela who was kind of helping them survive. But then you have Iran having their hand in there, you have China having their hand, and you have Russia. Can you explain to the viewers what that problem, how those problems developed and what they really are right now?
1: Right. Well, so Operation Absolute Resolve captured Maduro. It's tactically so successful. Venezuelans are celebrating the end of a decades long nightmare. And I think that you're right that Russia, this, you know, has right now we're in a moment where there could be hope for alignment away from Russia, China. There's huge pressure on the Cuban regime. They're dependent on Venezuelan oil to keep their economy afloat. And so they're in their worst crisis essentially ever, with the thought that potentially they could, the regime could fall. But I think that what's really important to understand in this moment in Venezuela is that the keeping Chavistas in power creates a really severe commitment problem, because once our military presence and leverage fades, as it will undoubtedly, as soon as needs require action elsewhere, the Chavistas are likely to just revert to their old ways with Russia and China alignment, as you mentioned, narco collusion, going back to what we were talking about before, and repression, because the Chavistas have reneged on countless deals. They can't be trusted. And fighting imperialism and U.S. exploitation of their oil is in their revolutionary DNA. So I think that they'll just wait us out. And so I think that the only thing that will work in Venezuela is a negotiated democracy now, while we have maximum military pressure.
0: Understood. Now, again, so everyone's clear, the Monroe Doctrine and its subsequent interpretations is not a law, it's not a legal theory, it's more of a strategy, if you will. Is that right?
1: Yeah, and it's been really, it's evolved and is sort of used in any way that the invoker wishes to use it, which is why it's not the most useful and why it often needs a corollary attached to it. But I think that some of the main ideas of prioritizing our hemisphere, viewing any incursions into our hemisphere by other great powers, those are useful concepts. I think that there are broader strategic costs and risks to the Monroe Doctrine that we haven't talked about yet. One being that the Monroe Doctrine embodies this regional spheres of influence, and it largely means that you're abandoning great power competition. And I think Xi would happily, you know, trade Venezuela for Taiwan. Putin would make the same trade for Ukraine. And so a question is, you know, legitimizing these very spheres of influence model that threatens our allies in Europe and Asia, is that the right approach? Because it's questioning, you know, whether we compete globally or essentially concede spheres to our adversaries, whether we, you know, maintain an alliance system based on shared interests and norms, and or do we shift to a world where, especially in this corollary, you know, strong men can do what they want in their backyards. And so this approach could solidify a multipolar world, which would make the U.S. significantly less safe.
0: Well, there's a lot more to pull on this, but unfortunately we're out of time. I want to thank you so much for your insight. It was very helpful, and you set the table perfectly for the Monroe or Donroe Doctrine discussion that we're going to have on the Trapeze. On the Trapeze this week is University of Missouri historian Jay Sexton, author of the book The Monroe Doctrine, Empire and the Nation in the 19th Century, and Andres Martinez Fernandez, Senior Policy Analyst for Latin America at the Washington-based think tank, the Heritage Foundation. Welcome, gentlemen. And Jay, I want to get right to you real quickly. Tell us quickly about your book and what's the fundamental premise of it.
2: Well, my book looks at the history of the Monroe Doctrine. And this started off as a limited and reactive, defensive measure way back in 1823. And the Monroe administration was worried that European powers were about to intervene in Latin America. And they deemed this, with good reason, I think, a threat to U.S. security. So they issued a warning. They told Europe what it could not do. It said the Western Hemisphere was off limits for future European colonization. That's the original 1823 message. What happens over time is that it begins to change and take on new meaning. And later Americans, American presidents, transform this limited prohibition on European action into a call for a proactive strategy of the United States to exert more power and control in Latin America and in hemispheric affairs, the key figure being Teddy Roosevelt. So that's the big transition that the book looks at. Of course, the story of the Monroe Doctrine in more recent times takes on new and, I think, unexpected meanings.
0: So, Andres, let's take a step back for a second. You know, we had a guest on just before you both came on, and she basically said that we kind of took our eye off the ball in the Western Hemisphere and allowed some bad things to develop after 9/11 because we were so worried about the Middle East. Do you agree with that?
3: Yeah, I do. We have definitely seen the consequences of U.S. disengagement within the really our hemisphere, and that's definitely aligns in part with, I think, the refocus onto other regions, including the Middle East after 9/11. You've seen the drawing down of the U.S. Presence, particularly U.S. military presence, over that period of the past couple decades, loss of military basing, and also partnerships really fraying. So I think you can definitely, to a significant degree, blame that that refocus of Washington. At the same time, there was also certainly a regional pushback that was, I think, another prompting factor where anti-American leadership came to power and started prompting this exit for particularly the U.S. military presence, but really soured relations broadly with the United States.
0: Jay, what's your thought?
2: Yeah, I think that's broadly correct. I mean, I would say that also in the last 25, 30 years, one of the trend lines is that the relative power of the United States has declined as new rivals have assumed more power and more wealth. And so the story that you see in the hemisphere, which we just heard about, is quite similar to the story that you see elsewhere around the world. So as this old 1945 world order that the United States itself took the leading role in creating and establishing, as it unravels, the big question is what's going

0: are giving way to something new.
1: Andres, the United States going into Venezuela, good idea or bad idea?
2: I think it's a good idea. I think it's, you know, allowing a narco dictatorship to weaponize drugs and mass migration against the United States and our hemisphere, its neighbors very much included with that, within that, is a very destructive status quo that taking out Nicolas Maduro has upended. And now this opportunity to shift the remnants of this regime towards a stable transition that restores freedom, security, and stability to Venezuela is a massive opportunity, which we really had very little path towards achieving that with Nicolas Maduro continuing in power there.
1: So, Jay, to borrow a bad phrase from an old song, too much, too little, too late, it seems like we let this fester in Venezuela far too long. I mean, we knew Russia had its tentacles in there. We knew Iran was getting its tentacles in there. We know China has its tentacles in there. We know their oil is going to Cuba, and probably illegally. And we seem to have let it fester too long. Do you agree with that?
0: Well, I agree that those were troubling developments, but there's risks in taking action, mm-hmm. as I think everyone is well aware of. And the question is, do the risks of the status quo, troubling though it is, do they justify the risks of moving forward? Time will tell on that. And obviously the Trump administration has pursued, at least initially, a limited action of taking out the head honcho, just President Maduro, but leaving, as we just heard, the regime in place. And the gamble is that the regime will be more pliable and tractable and will do the bidding that comes from Washington, and that perhaps at some point there will be a transition into a more democratic and stable government. There's no guarantees that this is going to unfold the way I just described it. And if you look at the history of the Monroe Doctrine and the history of interventions in Latin America, particularly those in the early 20th century, which I think the logic underpinning Trump's action really resembles that of Theodore Roosevelt more than any of his predecessors, those started off as limited interventions, but they had a way of escalating into protracted occupations that were costly and very unpopular at home. Now, I know that the administration does not want to do that, but it is leaving that possibility on the table. And this will become, I think, an important issue in American politics if it continues to escalate along the terms as past interventions have.
1: Should be any sort of guardrails put on the Monroe Doctrine legislatively? Like, I know it's a political theory, really, or foreign policy theory. Should we have guardrails? Just curious.
0: Yeah, I think so. And I think Congress historically has been very, very deliberate about not giving a blank check or not giving congressional endorsement of the Monroe Doctrine. That was something that was a big issue in the days of Teddy Roosevelt, because they were concerned that the intervention would run amok and it would go from one place to the next. And so I think that's important. And just the general idea, which you don't need to hear about, is about the diminishment of Congress in the United mm-hmm. States today.
1: There's no doubt.
0: Anything to restore that muscle, I think, is good and should be welcome, particularly when it relates to foreign affairs.
1: Andres, what do you think?
2: I mean, I'm concerned with the direction that a lot of what Congress is talking about and doing on whether it's, you know, the broader Monroe Doctrine or Venezuela, as far as limitations like this War Powers Resolution. I think a lot of it is detached from the realities of, the consequences of U.S. disengagement that we've seen, and what the consequences of handcuffing the administration on Venezuela, on these other challenges, could have. Certainly Congress has had a challenge as far as relevance and asserting its role. But I think along that time, we've also seen very, very difficult for it to formulate reasoned and particularly when it comes to the international sphere,

0: a approach and legislation that is responsive to the realities on the ground. And I think that's in part why you've had so much ceded to the executive as far as these foreign policy formulations. For me, as someone who focuses on Latin America, I always find it's very difficult to understand how the same voices who are calling for sending a dramatic military escalation in Europe against Russia or engagement in the Middle East against Iran and other targets, then look at what's happening in our hemisphere and say, well, we can't have any involvement there, and we need to put up all the guardrails. I think that there's a real disconnect, not only with their positioning broadly on these issues, but with the interests of the American people.
1: Okay, Jay Sexton from the University of Missouri and Andres Martinez Fernandez from the Heritage Foundation. Thanks so much for your time and wonderful discussion. Now it's time for My Take. As America grew in size, economic strength, and military influence, it became clear that stability in our hemisphere required clear boundaries. Foreign powers learned that if they interfered in the Americas, they would have to answer to the United States. The Cuban Missile Crisis stands as a powerful reminder of how seriously that principle has been taken. Has it been perfect? Of course not. But there's no denying that imperial-minded European powers have long thought twice before overplaying their hand in the Western Hemisphere. Even so, those same powers, along with Iran, Russia, and China, have tested the limits of U.S. patience by extending their influence deep into Venezuela. Going forward, we as a country need to do a better job of preventing threats from reaching that point by more closely monitoring the actions of bad actors as they develop. History shows that when you give an inch, hostile powers will take a mile. And by any measure, that is precisely why the Monroe Doctrine, in some form, still matters. And that's my take. Well, that's all for this week. To send in your comments for the show or to see Balancing Act extras and exclusives, follow us on social media or go to balancingactwithjohncatco.com. Thank you for joining us, and remember, in the circus that is politics, there's always a balancing act. I'm John Katko. We'll see you next week, America.

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1: Hey, I'm Joel Stockton with WCNY Community FM, producer and production manager. And sometimes in my line of work, it's amazing that you can connect with somebody just over a quick conversation. And a prime example of that is the guest that I've got in today. Last week, we had a recording for Syracuse On Stage where I had the pleasure of meeting boxing coach Joe Stray. And he really made it apparent the connection between boxing and the way that it can affect the community, especially here in Syracuse, New York. So I'm going to let these two guys go ahead and introduce themselves.
2: Hey, I'm Joe Stray with Primetime Boxing in Syracuse, New York.
3: Michael Alexander, Alexander's Paving and Construction, and also a representative of Primetime Boxing in Syracuse, New York.
2: Hey, man, thanks for having us here.
1: Hey, thanks for coming in, guys. I really appreciate your time and really excited about this conversation. I've been a huge combat sports fan for about 6 or 7 years. For the most part, it started off as MMA. I've been watching the UFC for probably the last 5 or 6 years. Just recently got into boxing. And like I say, we had Joe Stray in here last week talking about boxing, and he's working in coordination with Syracuse On Stage for their upcoming presentation of Relentless. And we had a really good conversation about how boxing can kind of be a metaphor for life and some of the ways that it can really affect youth in a positive way and adults that may be going through kind of a turbulent time in their life. So can you guys give us a little bit of backstory about how you got into boxing, some of the things that you've gone through that have led to the position that you're in right now?
2: Round work, man. I want to say that both of Michael and I can relate to just round work and repetition, regardless of previous circumstances, staying the course and kind of instilling that for the young guys. There's another round after that round and so forth and so on. So instilling champion mindset, bro. So it's imperative. It's a skill in itself. Yeah, life isn't perfect. There is plenty of punches that we're going to take throughout life and the journey. We might get hit with a good combo. So might catch that standing eight. So how do you respond when you're down and out?
1: Yeah. You just kind of got to keep plugging away, take things punch for punch and round by round and keep plugging on.
2: And at some point, I think it's just human nature that we all experience some struggle and adversity, and our ability to have the skills and the tools necessary to overcome that stuff is important to pass on and be a light for others rather than have people just figure it out themselves all the time.
1: And kind of speaking about somebody that's a light for others, I want to talk to Michael Alexander here. Before we started recording today, you were kind of giving me a little bit of your backstory, some of the things that you've gone through in your life, and it really impacted me. Mm-hmm. Can you give our listeners kind of a summary of what you were telling me?
3: Yeah, sure. Okay, so, you know, Michael Alexander, I think, you know, what I've been through in my life and the struggles started when I was a teenager. You know, I was heavily involved in gang violence and gang activity in the Syracuse area. I went to prison for a long stint, and I believe there is where I learned a lot about life and just being a man in general. Because I think that, you know, when you're outside and you're going through things, you can always kind of run from an issue and hide from it. But when you actually in a prison system or an environment where you can lose your life and there is nowhere to run, I think that raises you up rather quickly. So as a 19-year-old, a young 20-year-old kid, skinny, frail, just coming from that point of view, that perspective and that walk of life, I think it prepares you in a different way for society, for life, and how to come out here and just do something positive. So that's why I joined Joe and, you know, started boxing to get my aggression out And I think that it's working for me. I think that it's therapeutic. And, you know, also, life doesn't really give you a blueprint. It gives you obstacles. And once you overcome those obstacles, you build your own blueprint through life. So that's basically where we at today.
1: Yeah, and I feel like that's really important, especially, like you say, kind of that transition into boxing gives you that outlet to get your aggression out. I mean, boxing teaches so many different important things for adolescents and teens, especially in men, because I feel like men all have that kind of natural aggression as they're going through adolescence, and they need an outlet to get rid of that aggression. They need to be taught discipline, respect, along with that aggression, so that they don't end up following a bad path. I mean, we live in Syracuse, New York, that has one of the highest rates of poverty in New York State. So with that poverty, there comes situations where you're kind of going to need to make choices in your life that can very easily lead to bad situations. And it seems like that's kind of how life happened with you, and then until you found boxing after you had made those mistakes.
3: Right. I mean, well, you know, to piggyback off that, in my experience, poverty always begets crime.
1: Yeah.
3: You know, when somebody feel like they're not making enough, they always want to take the easy route and do something easy to make money to escape the poverty. So I think that's where we all start trying to escape the poverty, and then it becomes a lifestyle, and then it becomes addictive. Whether that be by way of music, the algorithm, what they pushing, what may look cool. But, you know, just learning from life experiences and going through that, I'm happy I came out on the positive side of things, because it could have easily took a dark turn for me.
1: Oh, 100%. I mean, when you grow up around poverty, you've got all of these, what you would consider role models at the time, that are making choices that may not be great choices, but you look up to them as a role model, so you end up making those same bad decisions.
3: Right.
1: Whereas it seems like the both of you kind of try to conduct yourselves as good role models for these kids that are going through some of the same things that you would have gone through.
2: Yeah, so how can we use a sport like boxing as prevention?
1: 100%,
2: So preventing youth gangs, violent crime rates, guys that are stuck in pockets of poverty because they don't have the tools necessary to uplift themselves and put on the boots and lace up and make something of themselves. So that kind of idea is like, you know, hey man, sometimes we're not dealt the best hand, but now that you know what has been made of you, what are you going to make of yourself? And you find out a lot about yourself when you go round for round for round for round, and what you're made of with proper guidance, coaching, mentoring, guys that have been through it, and guys that know what they're talking about, that can provide that wisdom to prevent reoccurrences, man.
1: Yeah.
2: So,
1: and I also feel like the boxing ring is a really good spot to, like you say, figure out what you're made of, but also how to come back after a loss. You know, one of my favorite sayings is FAIL is an acronym for first attempt in learning. So every time that you fail, if you don't give up on yourself, you're going to come back even stronger. You're going to learn something. You're going to learn something in the boxing ring that you were lacking. Maybe you don't throw that right hook that knocks somebody out, and all of a sudden you start getting tired in the third round. You still got 7 rounds to go.
2: You're going to make every round better than the round before. Every round is the best round of your life.
1: Yep. Fight every round like it's the last round, you know? And if that fight at the end of 10 rounds doesn't come out the way you want it, go back, train, learn, become more disciplined, and your next fight's going to be even better.
2: Yeah. That same ideology transferring into real estate development, skills that young men have the mindset for and the capability to achieve with proper guidance. How do we take that same framework and say, okay, all that hustle in that round, how do you take that hustle into developmental stages of real estate and construction and make something of yourself and make a good living.
1: Yeah. Yeah, because all of those skills you learn in the ring.
2: You still want to be smart in the ring. Still want to be smart.
1: Yeah.
2: So I'm happy that, man, in Jesus' name, bro, that Michael and I met each other. So that's a blessing in itself, bro.
1: I'm curious, Joe, as a coach teaching the youth boxing, do you have any particular stories of students of yours, peers of yours, that really stick out to you as kind of a success story?
2: Yeah. Tom Smith, a denizen of Maine, and he didn't grow up with much money. He was a poor kid from Maine, he admits it. And he found boxing in his hometown. I met him at Syracuse University, and I saw his potential and provided more discipline rather than just complacency. He was good, he had some skills, but I noticed it was kind of like a lack of discipline and kind of circumstances over vision. So it's like, hey man, you have some skills. We can sharpen those skills up. How can we get you more disciplined? How can you go from 220 pounds to 189 pounds? How can you see yourself being a champion rather than, well, yeah, I like boxing, I'm decent, but you know what, man, I don't got much. So how do we take those circumstances and complete that vision of, hey, there's light right there, bro, you have potential. So we need more repetition, we need more effort. We can measure your potential more so you can have better success. You're a C+. Let's get you to a B+. Tom Smith was able to embrace those skills, become a college boxing champion, and the recipient of the United States Intercollegiate Boxing Association scholarship.
1: Oh, it's incredible.
2: Yeah. Yeah.
1: It really is amazing what a little bit of hard work, discipline, and the right role model can do for somebody.
2: Yep.
1: How about you, Michael? Do you have any success stories that kind of stick out in your personal life? I know that you're really involved with Primetime Boxing, mm-hmm. whether it be through Primetime Boxing or your work with the youth, kind of sharing your experience.
3: I mean, I got a few success stories. I mean, if one person makes it, that's a huge success on my part. But coming from the areas I come from, it's a few younger guys that I know that made it out. One raps now, he's doing very, very well. He just moved from here to California, and hopefully he's gonna, you know, make it big. But I seen him come from, I can't really get too explicit on the air, but just doing a lot, you know what I'm saying? Just doing a lot. And a lot of those guys do a lot. Unfortunately, I also see the other side of that story where a lot of them got life. And I talk to them every day, and they're depressed, and they're going through things, and they want me to help them out. So I always try to help them out and just keep God before anything. So I think boxing is my therapy. Boxing is a lot of other people's therapy. But always remember to keep God first, because without God, nothing is possible. And, you know, remembering that the good things that come in life as well as the bad is all a part of God's plan. So I think when you start looking at things from that perspective, you look at life from a more positive outlook. But yeah, like, and myself, I'm a success story. You know, not to be boastful, but I feel like I'm a success story because there was many times I didn't think I would make it past 25. Even living in prison, I used to wake up feeling like I might leave today. Because of the violence or whatever, even being in the neighborhood, the violence can take your life. So just making it this far in life and being successful and making money that I didn't think I could make in the fields I thought I could make it in is a success story. Being around guys like Joe, we both boxed with Ray a long time ago. So we both been in rough areas. Seeing him make it and own a gym studio, he a success story, you know. And that's the beautiful thing about life. And I think the success stories and the lights, as Joe would say, we need to protect the youth, not only the youth, just protect the good, righteous people in general. And I think that'll make the world a better place because we need healing.
1: Yep.
3: As a society right now, I feel like we all going through a struggle. I see pain in a lot of people's eyes. And I just think that we all need to be more vocal about helping one another. Stop putting everything on one man. Let's leave it in God's hands and love more. Love more, hate less. And I think that that'll make the world a better place.
1: And that's why I was so excited to get you both in here today. The real purpose of Community FM has always been to show the strength of Syracuse as a community. You know, we've got 14 local programs that are produced here monthly that all put a focus on the programs, the organizations, the people here that are here in the community to support those that need it. And the stories that you guys have shared here today is just a prime example of that. And for our listeners out there, if they feel like they need an outlet like you guys have had for boxing, and they're interested in talking to either of you, Joe, what's a good way to get in communication with you?
2: CoachJoeBoxing.com. We are a good representation of inner city, Syracuse, city of Syracuse, suburban areas. So I'm thinking of like just kind of measures of central tendency, man. Are we outliers because we've had some TKOs and came back from that? So it's like, how can you take the measure of central tendency, right? The average of a collection, right? And then and if you're gonna consider us guys like us outliers, right? How can we take the average and make it more outliers, right? So then the new measure of central tendency is considered to be more outliers and high achievers.
1: Yep.
2: Rather than just continue to fall in the depths of despair and struggle worse. It doesn't make sense to me.
1: Yep.
2: So, yeah, man, you can get in contact with me through my website. My number is 315-877-5320.
1: Let's hear that one more time.
2: 315-877-5320.
1: And for everybody listening, I'll also include those links in the web post in the description. So, I mean, I feel like we've done a good job talking about boxing and its effects on the community. Mm-hmm. I do want to mention, talk a little bit about how the landscape of boxing has kind of started changing a little bit here recently. It seems like boxing in its heyday back in like the 80s and 90s with Muhammad Ali and Mike Tyson, and those were huge family events. And to me, it may just be my ignorance because I came into combat sports as an MMA fan. I got used to those 3-5 minute round sprints. So when I started trying to get into boxing a year ago, I was a little bit biased. To me, they were a little bit boring at first. It took me 3-5 months to figure out the boxing isn't a sprint, it's a marathon. You know, those first 3-4 rounds, you're feeling your opponent out.
2: Unless you're fighting Michael, bro. He hits just as hard as Tyson. I mean,
1: but Mike's an outlier. Michael. But it seems like boxing is making a comeback recently. I mean, just last weekend, as we're recording this in the studio, again, Zuffa Boxing, promoted by Dana White, just made its premiere on Paramount Plus, along with the UFC's first card on Paramount Plus. How do you guys feel about Zuffa Boxing and the impact that it might have on boxing?
2: Can fighters find a home in Zuffa Boxing? Can they find a fight league? Because that's been status quo. There's no league for boxing. You have belts, you have organizations, WBO, WBC, IBF, IBO, Ring Magazine. Whoever has those belts has power to negotiate.
1: Yep.
2: So in other sports, we mentioned this before, you have MLB, NHL, NBA. Boxing misses that collectiveness. So Zuffa Boxing has that potential to say, here's the league y'all have been yearning for as fighters, as friends and family. So it has tremendous potential. It has potential to bring guys like Crawford out of retirement.
1: Yep.
2: So I think Dana White is the right guy for it because he's shown a track record of taking the UFC and buying it for $1 million and making it completely mainstream, where any nation you go to, any continent you go to, they know what UFC is.
1: Yeah, I mean, with this new Paramount deal, they just sold their media rights to Paramount for $7.7 billion.
2: Yeah,
1: and so, getting away from the pay-per-view model that has been pertinent to UFC, yeah, MMA, and
2: getting
1: boxing.
2: Fights in front of families again.
1: Yeah. Yeah.
2: Rather than, well, this fight's $75, this fight's $80. So
1: now you can get all of it for the price,
2: man,
1: of one boxing card.
2: Yeah, it's on Paramount Plus. It just allows the households to be together and, you know, have bonding and belief.
1: And it seems like they're trying to pass the wealth of boxing around to everybody involved in the sport with Zuffa.
2: Yeah.
1: Typically, when you look at a boxing card, your undercard fighters, they're going to be making, what, $2,000 to show, $2,000 to win. So they're out there putting their life on the line for $4,000. Now, and then you've got your champions that are making $20 million on the exact same card.
2: The Measure of Central Tennessee, those guys are, you know, risking a lot of their health and wellness for not a lot of money, and it's difficult to take care of yourself if you can't cover the inflation of society.
1: Yep.
2: So,
1: and I mean, the fighters had things that tried to protect them so that they weren't taken advantage of, like the Muhammad Ali Act and things like that, but that still didn't spread that wealth. Whereas Zuffa Boxing, they're taking the same kind of pay example as Dana White's done with the UFC. Where, no, the people in the main event may not make quite as much, but everybody on the card is making a living.
2: Yeah, that's a good thing, man. It's difficult to continue to negotiate if you're not having high performance.
1: Yeah.
2: And that's just what it is. It's hard to sell a house that's decrepit over a house that's has full repairs and fully updated.
1: Yep.
2: You know? It's the same thing with the fighters. They have to continue to train hard, have good recovery, stay smart, so they can have a good career. So
1: yep.
2: The average lifespan for fighters is not much.
1: Yep.
2: So while you're in it, try to get as much as you can.
1: Oh, 100%.
2: So when your run is over, just admit when it's at its end.
1: Yep. And speaking of the current landscape of boxing, I hear there's a pretty big card coming up this weekend you wanted to talk about. What's going on this weekend on the Zone?
2: Teofimo Lopez, man. That is a fight of the decade. That is a clash between two high-performance boxers and two champions. Shakur Stevenson is 135-pound WBC lightweight champion. Teofimo Lopez, 140-pound light welterweight champion with WBO and Ring Magazine. The question is for this weekend.
1: Yep.
2: Can he become four-time champion over a puncher like Teofimo? So, who fought and outclassed Lomachenko. So, yeah.
3: He's going to do good. He got high ring IQ.
2: He does, and he has rounds with Crawford.
3: Right.
1: Any experience with Crawford, you know, that's an advantage.
2: Yeah.
1: I guess we'll see this weekend how it goes, man. If he can do it, it's going to be a feat. If not, it's going to be a good fight.
2: Going to refer to Antonio Tarver. Hey, man, maybe we can get him on a call one of these days. We went live together before, chopped it up before the Fatal Fury in New York City when they had good elite fights. Actually, Teofimo Lopez was on that card. And I like Tarver mentioning who can have ring generalship. Michael mentioned ring IQ, same type of understanding. Who can be able to stand in the middle of that ring and box well, outperform. If, like Tarver said, if Shakur can use speed and avoid Teofimo's counterpunches, it's going to be his fight and it's going to be his rounds. If he can't, and Teofimo is able to break through the guard, throw combinations, and use his power punches, it's going to be Teofimo's fight. So lots of rounds, and it'll be a good one, man. It'll be a good one.
1: Is it 10 or 12?
2: That should be a 12-round fight.
1: That's what I thought. Awesome. I think that we're coming up on our last minute or two. Is there anything that I missed that you guys want to talk about real quick? Any last-minute ideas?
2: Yeah, I want to mention that. Come through to Primetime Boxing. Have fun. Learn some skills. A guy like Michael could take you under his wing and show you a thing or two about construction, remodeling houses, the process of, demoing houses, refinishing them, repurposing them. Bro, that helps the community too. You can drive around any block of Syracuse and see a house that's boarded up, whether people are taking care of it or not. That's just, that's the reality of it. Maybe you might have some tenants in there that aren't holding their end of the bargain, and it's still worth it to invest the time, energy, and resources, because it's going to help yourself, because you're going to get rewards from it, because you're putting in the hard work.
1: It's our city.
2: Yeah, and that too.
1: Put the time and investment into our city to make it what we want it to be and what we need it to be.
2: Yeah, so.
3: And, to piggyback off that, I mean, my last message would be basically to the youth, to anybody who's struggling, anybody that's going through some. Mentality is everything. The way you do one thing is the way you do most things. Keep a positive outlook, stay focused, and, come to the gym and just learn respect, courage, and discipline. I think one of the biggest things about fighting or boxing or anything is it teaches courage, because nobody wants to get punched in the face. So if you got enough heart to get in the ring and take a punch, you got enough courage to me. And just stay positive, stay focused, and stay optimistic. And again, let's look beyond the city. I know me and Joe speak about that a lot. We want to impact the world. This is something that we want to scale global. So hopefully through the grace of God, we can do that.
1: 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Michael, Joe, thank you so much for coming into the studio today. It's been an awesome conversation. 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
2: Welcome to Thursday Morning Roundtable. Thanks for being here. Thank you to OCC for providing the space for us today. My name is Jenny Dombrowski. I'm the Executive Director of Office of Community Engagement at Syracuse University. And before we begin, I would like to acknowledge with respect the Onondaga Nation, firekeepers of the Haudenosaunee, the indigenous people on whose ancestral land Syracuse University and Onondaga Community College now stands. This time, I'm pleased to begin with introductions of our panelists. First, our moderator. Today, we have Andaria Jones. Andaria helps entrepreneurs and communities grow. Over the past 8 years, she has led multi-million dollar projects, helped founders raise over $128 million, and built programs that make resources and capital accessible. She founded Creators Lounge in 2016 to support local funders and now leads the Corey Hatchery Incubator at Syracuse University, helping students and alumni scale their ventures. Andaria has been recognized by Forbes Under 30 and Central New York 40 Under 40, and she serves as chair of Gen Next on Syracuse Mayor-elect Sharon Owen, or sorry, this is now Mayor. Now Mayor Sharon Owens' transition team. Beyond these awards, her work focuses on connecting people with tools to build wealth and opportunity. Welcome, Andaria. Thank you. On our panel next, we have Daniel Kalinsky. Dan serves as the Central New York Regional Director at Empire State Development, where he helps to lead economic and community development initiatives across the five counties of Central New York region. In this role, he works closely with local businesses, leaders, and community partners to advance strategic investments, strengthen regional competitiveness, and support sustainable growth. In addition to this work in state economic development, Daniel contributes his knowledge and experience to the broader community through board service with the United Way and NUAIR, helping guide regional efforts in social impact and uncrewed systems innovation. Daniel's a graduate of Hobart College, where he earned degrees in biology and environmental studies. He later continued his education at Syracuse University. He resides in Camillus with his wife, Brittany, and their two daughters, and remains deeply committed to the vitality and future of Central New York. Welcome, Dan. Next, we have Walt Dixie. Walt has served as executive director of Jubilee Homes of Syracuse, Inc. for over 35 years. As executive director, he has overseen the construction and rehab of 100 properties of the city of Syracuse's southwest side. Jubilee Homes has been integral in rebuilding South Avenue, White Street, Tallman Avenue, Rich Street, Hudson Street, and the surrounding areas. In addition to all Walter's work in housing development, he has also been instrumental in implementing other endeavors under the Jubilee Homes mission, such as Southwest Economic Business Resource Center, Jubilee Homes Southwest Community Learning Farm, and the Jubilee Homes Supermarket Project. In addition to the tremendous work that has already been done, Walter, along with the Jubilee Homes